0: and there is special providence. And when you think about the word providence, I think about the word provide. And God provides. He is a gracious God. He has blessed us in so many ways. The psalmist said in Psalm 68:19 that we are abundantly blessed. Blessed be the Lord who daily loads us with benefits or blessings. And so we have been the recipient of so many blessings. Paul, as we talk about this subject, I know that there is one subject in the Old Testament that is extremely, important to you by way of this study, and that would be young Joseph and his life. And maybe talk a little bit about the providence of God and how it was at work. Andy mentioned a moment ago God behind the scenes orchestrating things, and it's borne out in the life of Joseph. But talk a little bit about Joseph.
1: I would be delighted to do so. If I may, though, before getting to that, I was thinking of what Andy said, and I remembered the 1989 Power Lectureship. The whole series was on the providence of God. And I was blessed to be there and be a part. I still have the video tapes of all of those lessons. In fact, have had occasion in recent weeks and months to review a lot of those. It's been awesome, delightful to be able to hear those men. But an interesting thing I noticed at the actual lectureship, and then also to watch the videotapes again, each of the lessons, whether it be Joseph or Esther and so many other individuals from the Bible, Old and New Testament, and they would look at these individuals and talk about and how God's providential hand was working in each one, and almost without fail, toward the end of the lesson, they'd come back and say, now, to be able to define it, to be able to put your finger on it, to be able to say exactly that which is taking place right now is almost impossible to do. At that lectureship, Brother Garland Elkins made this statement. I recently typed it out. He said, quote, God, as He always has, rules in the affairs of men, but He does this within the confines of natural law, not by miracle. Unfortunately, many sincere people labor under a serious misunderstanding of the words providence and miracle, as if God is limited to the miraculous in His providential working among men. Nothing could be further from the truth. You know, I thought that nailed it as far as explaining it.
0: You mentioned the Power Lectures, and I have a copy of that book. As a matter of fact, in preparation for this study tonight, I looked at what Brother Elkins said, what Brother Wendell Winkler said, Brother Keith Mosher and others. It was a very rich study, and no doubt having a part in that, you remember well the great
2: David,
0: lessons.
2: Before you mention the Old Testament accounts of providence, I want to add something to what you said because it relates so directly to that. And this is something that Tom Warren wrote in another of our lectures, but it's just so very similar to what Brother Elkins said. Brother Warren said, it must be noted that in regard to some actions, a person may feel confident that the providence of God is involved in his life, while in regard to some other actions, it may be difficult, perhaps even impossible, to feel confident in saying that the providence of God was involved in that matter. There are times when one could well say that a given event is at least the sort of thing which could occur by non-miraculous forces, and thus that, for all a human being knows, that event is an instance of the providence of God in regard to the affairs of men on earth.
0: You know, I think both of you make great points, and particularly in light of what has been read, and as I just turned this over in my mind, you can look back and read about, for example, men like Joseph or Esther, the Apostle Esther. Paul and others, and it's evident providentially, God was at work. The bringing of Christ into the world, the pinpoint timing and precision, and how all of that came about, the providence of God. However, in our lives, we can look at events and circumstances, and we sometimes will say, you know, providentially, I think God was at work. Now, we have no way of verifying that per se, but we believe that. We believe in the providence of God, and we, I think, have every right to assume that God is providentially at work. For example, I was talking to B.J. Clark not long ago, and some years ago, probably 20 years or so ago, he had the opportunity to try out and become the pulpit preacher at Creve Hall. And he said he went and tried out, and Dan Winkler tried out, and they ended up giving the job to Brother Winkler, and he said, you know, he'll do a fabulous job. And B.J.

0: be the one that would send Israel, the Israelites, back home to Judah.
1: That's right.
0: And rebuild the temple. And so when that happened, and non-miraculously, when that happened, we know that God was behind it.
2: Well, sure, and Joseph, a great example. Same, yeah. In Joseph, and really in the book of Genesis in chapter 50, Joseph lays it all on the table in that regard.
3: He does. You know, when I think of Joseph especially, and I mentioned to you, Mike, that recently I had an occasion to dig into that in a fresh sort of way, and I just thoroughly enjoyed, I think it was like four or five sermons that was presented over the course of a few weeks. And looking at the time, for an example, when his own brother sold him, what he had to have felt, the betrayal, the hurt, how can God let this happen to me? How can my own brethren, you know, do that? And yet, he was a person of integrity and honor. He pressed on. He was sold into slavery, taken away from his homeland, his own people, his own friends. Again, no doubt, in his mind, can you imagine what he thought and how he felt, not knowing ultimately, and fast forwarding from chapter 37 all the way to 50, not knowing what was ahead. But then in prison again, when Potiphar's wife lied about him and charged him with such, and here he is, and the butler and the baker, and he interprets the dreams and he makes a plea, remember me, and he's forgotten by them. Almost time after time, a cycle was going on when Joseph himself could have said, God, where are you? What are you doing to me? I mean, why are you letting this happen to me? I'm trying to serve, you know, all kinds of things that we might interject ourselves into his place and try to imagine what he thought. And of course, we can't do that. But the finale, the most pivotal, explosive statement that is made is in chapter 50, when Joseph himself said to those brothers that came back after the dad had passed away, the brothers had thought, oh, he's going to be vicious, he's going to be angry, he's going to kill us, have us killed, or whatever. And an act of forgiveness, an act of love and tenderness and compassion, when he said to them in verse 20, but as for you, talking to his brothers, you thought evil against me. This is what you did. This is what you meant. Here's what you, I know what you did. But God meant it for good, to bring to pass as it is this day, to save much people alive. Just like you said, Andy, God's hand was in it all.
2: Absolutely.
3: He was choreographing all of it and brought it to pass. Joseph couldn't see that when he was in the bottom of that pit. He couldn't see that when he was in that prison. He couldn't see it in many other times, but he trusted God and he believed that God was going to carry him through it, and he did. And ultimately to be able to declare what we by faith and trust in God must be able to say as well.
2: Absolutely. You know, if you go back and look at Genesis 45 for a minute, some 22 years have elapsed and Joseph reveals himself to his brothers. And I love what he says in verse 4. He said, I'm Joseph, your brother whom you sold into Egypt. But now do not therefore be grieved or angry with yourselves because you sold me here. For God sent me before you to preserve life.
3: Exactly. Right.
2: And down in verse 7, he said, God sent me before you to preserve a posterity for you in the earth and to save your lives by a great deliverance. You know, when you look at the grand scheme of things, through really the rise of Joseph in the land of Egypt, second in command, it enabled him to bring his people to the land of Goshen where they could begin to populate and become a mighty nation of people.
0: And so, work as shepherds.
2: And so, yeah, you see the hand of God all over it. And then I think about Moses in Exodus chapters 1 and 2. You remember Exodus chapter 1, the Bible says, you know, there arose a new king in Egypt that knew not Joseph, didn't know the God of Joseph. However, you know, this new king, this new Pharaoh, seeks to destroy all the infant children. But who's spared? Who's saved? Moses.
3: Exactly. Mm-hmm.
2: And so God providentially.
3: One other thing that maybe would be well for us to include at this particular point would be this. I keep thinking over and over, anytime I think of the subject, I think of Isaiah 55, 8 and 9, where we're reminded our thoughts are not God's thoughts. His thoughts are so much higher than our thoughts.
0: Yeah.
3: And I think it's to some degree futile for either

0: Joseph at the time, Moses at the time, or us at the time to try to put our finger on and say, that's providential.
1: Yeah.
0: I don't think we can do that. What we can do is, like Joseph, at the moment, say, I'm going to try to do right. I'm going to be honorable. I'm going to please God. I'm going to do the righteous thing any way that I possibly can to be right. When we do that, God's still going to wield and be in charge of everything and bring it to pass.
1: That's right. The special providence that you're talking about. That's right.
2: And you know, you mentioned God orchestrating all this. The psalmist said in Psalm 99:1, the Lord reigneth. God is sovereign, and God is on His throne. And Andy, I think about what was said just a moment ago by Paul. You know, in Romans chapter 11, Paul said, oh, the depth of the riches, both of the wisdom and knowledge of God. How unsearchable are His judgments, His ways past tracing out. You know, when you step back and you think about, God is an omniscient being. He's all-knowing. He's an omnipotent God. He's all-powerful. God has the ability. He works all things according to the counsel of His will, as Paul said in Ephesians chapter 1.
1: But that's what makes it difficult for us to really come to an understanding of the providence of God and how that works, and how can God be working behind the scenes to bring about His will and to use people and events to bring the accomplish what He wants to be accomplished. And we have difficult. How can He do that without a miraculous power? And it's hard for us to understand that, because here the finite is trying to understand the infinite. Yeah. And how can I, so limited, understand one who has no boundaries?
2: You're exactly right.
1: Who has no limits to His knowledge, has no limits to His power, who knows the end from the beginning. And God is ever present. He is the great I Am, and so He's ever present. So God doesn't know the future. He's in the future.
0: Right.
1: And God doesn't forget the past, because He's in the past. Because He is eternal, He's infinite in every attribute, every aspect of His being.
0: Beautiful.
1: And so that makes it very difficult for us to understand that, being finite creatures as we are.
2: Don't you think, you know, as we grow older, do you ever get to the point where you think, the more I know, the less I know?
1: Oh, yeah.
2: Absolutely. And you know, I think I've reached a point where, you know, sometimes I just have to candidly say, I don't know. I can't pinpoint exactly how God operates. You know, you talk about the power of God and the wisdom of God. Look, we don't have that ability.
1: And we find ourselves then in the same situation Paul was in. You know, Paul said to the Philippians that all this has worked together for the good of the gospel. Philippians 1 verse 12, I'll paraphrase that. But then when he sent Philemon home, or Onesimus home, rather, he said to Philemon, perhaps he was away from you for a season. In Philemon verse 15, for this perhaps is why he was parted from you for a while, that you might have him back forever. Paul wasn't sure about that.
0: But he gave the latitude, or the credit, as it were, to God being in control.
1: Sure. And God probably was.
0: Yes.
1: But even Paul had to say, perhaps. So I'm not smarter than
2: an
1: inspired apostle.
2: And you know, you look at the apostle Paul in Acts chapter 23, and look at his missionary endeavors, and then ultimately, you know, he appeals to Caesar. And in Acts chapter 23, he's been before the council. The Lord appears to him in the night, and he says, be of good cheer, Paul, for as you've testified of me in Jerusalem, so you must also bear witness at Rome. And so, you know, is God able to bring that to pass? Absolutely. You just read the continuation. And so it's an amazing subject.
0: You know, Andy, what you said a moment ago about God's power, one of the things that I ran across earlier today was the author Isaac Errett made this statement. God's plans are so far-reaching and so inscrutable to us that no adequate interpretation of His providences is possible to us. Our horizon is too limited, our powers too feeble, to allow us to comprehend the ways of Him who worketh all things according to His infinitely wise will. Yeah. While there are general providences that we may understand and rejoice in, and special providences that we may so far safely interpret as to find in them occasions of thanksgiving and lessons of trust, there are also mysterious providences, times when we don't understand. That's the definition would have to be of mysterious providences, which confound our wisdom, and which therefore it is presumptuous to attempt to interpret. It's part of true faith and piety to be silent before God when these appear in holy trust that the judge of all the world will do right.
1: Yeah.
0: What a powerful capsule of what he was saying.
2: Mm-hmm. It really, really is. Yeah. In looking back at the Old Testament, we talk about Joseph, mention Moses. What about Esther? You know, the story of Esther, and I love when the statement is made to her, "Who knows whether thou art come to the kingdom for such a time as this?" And many of us have used that in relationship really to the work of the church today. And again, not that we can verify that, but we wonder, you know, can God use us? And obviously God can use us in a great way.
1: You know that God did more work through the Old Testament through providence than he did miraculous power. Esther is an example of that.
2: Sure,
1: it's a point of that. And what he did with Moses and what he did with so many people throughout the Old Testament, he was working providentially. So we shouldn't find it strange, as Jesus said, he continues to work even now, that he works providentially now. He always has.
2: Well, you know, you think about the northern kingdom taken away into Assyrian captivity, and then later the southern kingdom, Judah, taken into Babylon, and yet God spared that remnant, and God providentially could take them to Babylonian captivity, bring them back out. You mentioned Cyrus a moment ago, and the rebuilding of the temple, the work of Haggai, Zechariah, and others. And so God's hand was in all of that, but God needed that remnant to bring the Christ into the world, and he used them to do that and accomplished his will.
0: And oftentimes bringing up nation against nation, even those that were not righteous nation, to bring about the ultimate good of his will. We look at also, back away all the way from the picture for a second, the patriarchal, Mosaic, and now Christian dispensation, and how they dovetail into the other to bring us to the Christ, and the unfolding of each one, and in the fullness of time, as the Apostle Paul would say. In other words, God's choreographing all of the redemption, the redemptive plan of saving man that was developed eternally before God even created the earth. In other words, he's in charge of everything.
1: And he's not so concerned, it seems, with our material benefits, but it's the salvation of our souls.
0: Exactly.
2: That's right.
1: That's why God's providence works, is for the salvation of man.
2: Well, you think about the calling of Abraham in Genesis chapter 12, when God said to Abraham, "In you shall all families, all nations of the earth be blessed." The primary fulfillment of that promise was realized in Jesus.
1: Right.
2: And so in Galatians chapter 3, Paul could say, if you're Christ, then are you Abraham's seed and heirs according to the promise. Well, what promise? The promise made to Abraham. Mm-hmm. And you think about all of the work that went into bringing that to pass. We talk about the work of Daniel. And Daniel prophesied that God would build a kingdom that would last forever. And he talked about those four world empires.
1: In the days of the last kings.
2: Absolutely. You know, he talks about Babylon, and then the Medes and the Persians, and the Grecian Empire, and then the Romans. And he says, in the days of these kings, the Roman kingdom. And just as he said it, it came to pass.
1: But what miracles were involved in those, the rise of those kingdoms to power? It was all providential working. God's working through
2: Just by way of backing up for a minute or two, and as we think about, maybe by way of example, in the book of Habakkuk, in Habakkuk chapter 1, the prophet here, of course, is talking about the southern kingdom, and he asks the question in verse 2, "O Lord, how long shall I cry, and you will not hear, even cry out to you, violence, and you will not save? Why do you show me iniquity and cause me to see trouble? For plundering and violence are before me. Their strife and contention arises. Therefore, the law is powerless, and justice never goes forth." He said, "For the wicked surround the righteous, therefore perverse judgment proceeds." And then here's what God said, "Look among the nations and watch. Be utterly astounded, for I will work a work in your days which you would not believe though it were told you." And then I love verse 6. He said, "For indeed I am raising up the Chaldeans," that is the Babylonians, "a bitter and hasty nation which marches through the breadth of the earth, to possess dwelling places that are not theirs." And so God here is telling the prophet, look, I'm in charge, and God is bringing all of this to pass, really, just as he promised.
1: Through Isaiah, God was talking about the Babylonians before they were even a threat to anybody. Yeah. They weren't much of a kingdom at the time. Isaiah was talking about captivity there by the Babylonians.
0: So do we not conclude then that we oftentimes are looking like this? We're seeing this what's right in front of us.
2: We don't see the big picture.
0: We don't see the big picture. We have no clue technically of what God is doing and how great God is, the power of God, the mind and will of God, and the justness of God that's going to be all continually brought about. You know, when we talk about the world that we live in today, let me interject this just for a second, and the political situation and the laws that are against God's laws and so forth that have been enacted, etc. And we maybe wring our hands and say, what are we going to do? And how can we keep on? God still reigns.
2: He does.
0: God is still in control. There were times in the history of man when it was equally as bad. All we've got to do is go back and read just a little bit about the time of Nero's reign and the Christians trying to serve. But God preserved, God protected, God helped. He made it possible for them to survive, and He will us as well. He is in charge, and He's going to bring it about.
2: How many times have we said, we don't know what the future holds, but we know the one who holds the future? Mm-hmm. I do want to just pause here very quickly and say that we would love to hear from you tonight. If you have a question, a comment, even a criticism, you can call us at 662-874-5508. You could also email us at gbnlive@gbntv.org. We'd love to take your questions tonight. We'd love to hear from you. As we continue our study, could you make a distinction? We talk about miracles, and we've mentioned miracles. Can you make a distinction between the miraculous and the providential? Paul, how would you distinguish the two?
0: Well, when I think of how God has acted, I can think of creation, the Israelites crossing the Red Sea, the virgin birth of Christ, Jesus calming the sea. That's miraculous. That's unexplainable supernatural events. But then I can think of that which is providentially God's will, such as Hannah bearing Samuel, such as Elijah praying, there being no rain, and then later on God gave rain. I see the two, how that one is absolutely miraculous in nature, God having that power, making that decision, and doing it. But there's also the God that created the world and put it into effect, and He didn't just fling it out there and walk away, as it were, figuratively, and say, okay, I'll have nothing else to do with it. But we're told in Scripture He sustains it.
2: Yes, He does.
0: He keeps it. He maintains it. And there is that maintaining of that which is in our lives. In answer to the question two, when we pray, when we go to our Father in prayer and come before His throne asking for help, benefit, whatever it may be, and whosoever behalf it may be, then we're asking for the God of the universe that has all power, as it were, to help. At times, as Andy, I think, said in the very beginning, for us to put our finger on it and say, this is God acting in this way versus this way, it may be difficult to do.
1: Well, I think that's a part of our problem in dealing with this very difficult subject is, so many people think, how can God do anything without the miraculous power, without exercising His miraculous power?
0: Yeah.
1: Does God really do something without using that miraculous power? And we have two extremes. One is deism, which you've referred to.
2: That's right.
1: That God just created everything, set everything in order, and then just went off somewhere as if He were one of those gods that Elijah talked about, you know, when at Mount Carmel, when the prophets of Baal were dancing around and said, cry a little louder, maybe He's on a trip somewhere.
2: Yeah.
1: So, but that's the idea of the deist, that God has set everything in order and then He just went away. He'll come back at judgment, maybe, but in the meantime, He's not doing anything. That's one extreme. But the other extreme is that God cannot do anything unless it's through His miraculous power. Well, the truth is somewhere in between.
0: Yes, it is.
1: And what we have to realize is that the biblical doctrine of providence lies between these two extremes, and it affirms that God is not only the Creator, but as you said, Paul, a minute ago, He holds everything together. And it's held together by his word, which, by the way, was the power of creation. Right. He created everything by the word. But in Colossians chapter 1 and verse 17, in him all things consist or hold together. And also, Paul preached in Athens, in him we live and move and have our very being.
2: That's right. So,
0: Brother Wayne Jackson made this statement some time ago. I love the way he concisely got to the core of the matter. A miracle is God's working on a plane that is above that of natural law.
1: Mm-hmm.
0: Providence is his utilization of natural law. In a miracle, the Lord works directly. In providence, he works indirectly, employing means to accomplish the end.
1: Indirectly.
2: Yeah. Great thought. We have a question that we'd like to address, and it really has to do with prayer, the miraculous providence. And since we've kind of opened the door to talk about prayer and providence, and I do want us to spend some time on that, let me just read for you a question and some thoughts that maybe we could chew on for a minute. We received an email. As a member of the church for over 30 years now, I believe that miracles no longer occur today. In quoting the scriptures, and he refers to our show last week that dealt with miracles, he said, we also show how that also direct revelation no longer occurs today. He said, here's what I have never been able to grasp or wrap my mind around or brain around. When we pray to God to heal someone, we say we are expecting him to do it with his divine providence and not miraculously outside the laws of nature. What direct operation of his do we think he is employing to accomplish this? Let me just pause there and open it up.
1: Well, I have a little problem with the direct operation. And I'm sorry, I didn't get to hear last week's program, but direct operation of God in having his will carried out,
2: sure,
1: seems to suggest the miraculous.
2: Mm-hmm.
1: And it would seem to me that if God directly intervened in his natural laws to bring about something, that would be definition of miracle
2: or
1: miraculous. And I don't think providence involves his direct operation. I think it involves his orchestration.
2: Sure.
1: But I'm reluctant to say direct operation. And how exactly God orchestrates all these people and events to receive a result that he desires, I don't know. God's power.
2: Well,
1: is awesome.
2: and I think maybe that's where we ought to leave it to some extent is, I don't know. Matter of fact, I was batting this around with a friend of mine today. And you know, at some point, you just have to say, look, I don't know how
1: Well,
2: God...
1: Well, Paul didn't know, like we were talking about in Philemon.
0: 48 hours ago, I stood in the ICU of our local hospital in Pulaski, and beside the bedside of two different ones of our members in two rooms and units of the ICU. And not that I did it just perfectly right, because I certainly am not saying that. But what I prayed was, God, please, if it be your will or can be your will, through the doctors, the loving hands, the tender, compassionate hearts of these that are caring for these precious ones, one was a man, one was a woman, if you can find it, if it's possible to help them, to help these get well. And I believe personally that's my choice of words and my choice of way to view it, of God working through those intelligent doctors, intelligent and caring nurses, and the medicines that we have to bring that person. And beyond that, I would feel that I would be beyond the scope of what I can know that God is doing.
2: Sure.
1: Well, Hannah prayed. You mentioned,
0: yes,
1: Hannah.
0: Yeah.
1: Hannah prayed, but Elimelech, was that her husband? Still, he went into Hannah. He had relations with her.
0: Yes.
1: And Samuel was born.
0: Sure.
1: Was that the providence of God through God's working power? I think so. But
0: she had been barren up until that point.
1: It wasn't, yes, but it wasn't a direct operation necessarily. And also Abraham and Sarah. Of course, that was according to the promise of God. Abraham finally came to realize that was going to happen all the time, that he and Sarah were going to have a child, but still he had relations with Sarah. On the other hand, it's providential.
2: Sure.
1: On the other hand, Jesus was born of Mary without the seed of man. That's miraculous.
2: That's right. Yeah, you know, we talk about prayer and the privilege of prayer. Solomon said in Proverbs chapter 15 at verse 8 that the Lord delights in the prayers of the upright. Peter said, the eyes of the Lord are over the righteous. His ears are open unto their prayers. And so we have the ears of God 24/7. He is attentive to every need.
1: That's that special providence you mentioned
2: earlier. And I was just thinking about, you mentioned a moment ago, standing at the bedside of a couple of members and praying that God would bless them, and if His will, you know, let His will take precedence. But there are times when people are hurting, they're suffering, they've lost a loved one, and through prayer they appeal to the God of all comfort. Mm-hmm. And so we ask the question, how does God comfort our hearts? In 2 Corinthians chapter 1, in verse 3, Paul said, blessed be the God and Father of our Lord Jesus Christ, the Father of mercies, the God of all comfort. God is a God of comfort. He said, who comforts us in all our tribulation, that we may be able to comfort those who are in any trouble with the comfort with which we ourselves are comforted by God. Can God comfort the hearts of those who are bereaved and those who are suffering and hurting? Absolutely.
0: Absolutely.
2: Now, can He use other people to aid in that comfort? Yes, He can. Can He use the Scriptures to aid in the comfort of other people? The book of Psalms is a tremendous collection of writings. David, of course, wrote many of those Psalms. And you look at David and you think about sometimes how he was in that deep, deep valley of despair. And he would cry out to God. And he would place his trust and dependence in God. And he would affirm in Psalm 56, this I know, God is for me. And so, you know, we can look at the Scripture. I remember reading a story many years ago. It was written by Franklin Camp after he lost his daughter at the age of 6 before she entered school, burned in a house fire. And he reflected back over the years some of the lessons that he had learned. And he talked about one of the things that he had learned was to love the Scriptures more, to trust in them, because when he was in such duress, they provided so much comfort. He learned to love the church more because of the comfort afforded him. And of course, you learn to love the Lord more because of the comfort. But to know that as a child of God, these resources are available to us, it's a great blessing.
0: But you mentioned there in Paul's writing to the church at Corinth, but notice he still used the word afflictions and troubles. Mm-hmm. In other words, we can have comfort from that, but God didn't say He would take all of those away. And 1 Corinthians 10 and verse 13, Paul would say, there's going to be troubles, no doubt, but God will not put on you more than you're able to bear, but will with the temptation make that way of escape. Now, the way of escape may be through the comfort of others, the strength of others, or it may be the seeking of the work ourselves of finding that way and doing that in order to be able to reach that point. Again, we come back to the idea, though, God is in control. We pray to Him. Let me add one more thought. After even getting, just a few minutes ago, I received word that one of these two I stood beside the bed of has since passed away. Does that mean God didn't hear my prayer?
1: No.
0: Not at all. He heard the prayers of me and many others there in that spiritual family, petitioning God, asking in behalf of these people. But just because we do not receive what we pray for doesn't mean we don't have a loving God, a caring God, a strengthening God. It just was not His will at that time.
2: Well, on the heels of what you just said, Paul affirmed in Galatians chapter 2, speaking of Christ, who loved me and gave Himself for me. In 2 Corinthians chapter 12, when he talks about this thorn in the flesh that was given him,
0: correct,
2: a messenger of Satan to buffeting, he said in verse 8, concerning this thing, I pleaded with the Lord 3 times that it might depart from me. But what did God say? God said, my grace is sufficient for you.
1: He didn't answer the Lord's prayer in the affirmative when Jesus prayed, let this cup pass from
2: me. Exactly.
0: Right.
2: That's exactly
1: so
2: right.
1: So He doesn't answer all of our prayers in the affirmative yield to our wishes.
2: Yeah, and I think that brings up a great point, too, in light of what you guys have said. And that is, you know, if God in heaven could say no to His Son,
1: yes,
2: who am I to question God when he says no to me.
0: Exactly right.
2: Yeah, you know, and if you read, look at Hebrews chapter 5 for a minute, because I think in Hebrews chapter 5, it's a beautiful picture of Jesus. In verse 7, it said, who in the days of his flesh, when he had offered up prayers and supplications with vehement cries and tears to him who was able to save him from death. And then he said, and he was heard. Mm-hmm. God heard him. Just like he heard your prayers and the prayers of other saints.
1: But still he was crucified.
2: But he still died on Calvary.
1: Right.
2: And so, you know, again, putting it back.
0: We can't understand the mind of God. I keep coming back to that. There's no way that I can put my finger down and say, that's what he should have done. That's what he did, or whatever. But his infinite wisdom is so far behind. Even trivialize it just for a second. You remember several years ago, the country music song, Thank God for Unanswered Prayers. How many times in our lives probably we've asked God for the help. We've asked God to do this for us. We've pled with God over and over, but it didn't do it. Sure. And then at a later time, we might look back and say, God, I'm so thankful that you didn't give me what I asked for,
2: because
0: I didn't know what I needed, but you did.
1: Before we get too far away from something you said a few minutes ago, we're saying that God is working even now. And Paul reminded us in Ephesians chapter 3 and verse 20, to him, God, who is able to do far more abundantly than even what we can ask or think, according to the power that works where? Within us.
0: Within us.
1: So God was working through you in those prayers from the hospital rooms. And God is working even now, providentially, yes, through his people. And that's a special providence.
2: Well, that's right. And, you know, you mentioned that this brother or sister that passed away into eternity. And we talk about the providence of God and the fact that God is orchestrating his will. He upholds all things by the word of his power. You know, in Hebrews chapter 1, the Bible talks about those angelic beings who are ministering spirits sent forth to minister for those who will inherit salvation. In Luke 16, we have the picture of the rich man and Lazarus. And when Lazarus died, the angels bore his soul to paradise of the bosom of Abraham. And you know, I love the words of David when he said, yea, though we walk through the valley of the shadow of death, I'll fear no evil, for thou art with me. God will see me through this life to the other side. And you know, obviously he can use angelic beings to transport that soul or spirit to the other side, if he so chooses.
0: When we talk about Esther, for such a time as this, and how strong a faith that she had to say, okay, if I perish, I perish. I've got to do this. This I know is right. When we talk about Joseph, when we talk about Elijah, when we talk about Moses, when we look at Paul and many, many others, what's the common denominator? The faith and trust in God, their desire to do what was right and righteous, and trust God to give what was needed and best. They may have thought at different times, this is what I need, this is what's best, like we probably are guilty of. But they trusted God, and we must as well.
2: What about Job? We talk about all of the experiences that righteous saint experienced in the flesh. And in Job chapter 13, verse 15, Job said, though he slay me, yet will I trust him. And sometimes maybe we don't have all the answers.
1: And it worked out.
2: It did. Read the story. It worked out. We got a question we want to take at this time. Do we know what role the Holy Spirit plays in providence? Can we say yes or no for sure?
1: Well, that's a good question.
2: It is a good question.
1: I don't know what role the Holy Spirit plays in providence, other than, well, certainly it was providential, according to God's providence, that the Holy Spirit delivered to man the Word of God from the very mouth of God, 1 Corinthians chapter 2. So he would have that role in providence in giving us what we need for salvation, for a good life here, and a great life yet to
2: come. Sure, he has provided us
1: can we really say that God is working providentially even now and leave the Holy Spirit out of it altogether? I don't think so, because God is one.
0: The three is one.
1: God is one. So obviously the Holy Spirit is involved in God's providence today.
2: Well, you know
1: what is happening.
2: We talk about the providence of God and the fact that you mentioned those holy men of God that receive revelation, and we have it in book form. And Peter said that we have all things pertaining to life and godliness. I think about people that have the opportunity or come in contact with the truth of Almighty God. Their hearts are pricked. They obey the gospel, become a New Testament Christian, and you know, enjoy the rich blessings of being a child of God.
0: I recall the words of Jesus while he was on earth, found in John 14, 15, and 16, actually, where he said, I'm going to go back and ask God the Father to send the Comforter, the Holy Spirit, and he shall guide you into all truth. He'll tell you about me, John 14, 15, 26, and verse chapter 15. In other words, the Holy Spirit's involved and was certainly involved in what we have in this holy book of God. But as far as to be able to put our finger on it and say, okay, that's the Holy Spirit acting right there, or this is God acting right here. As you said, Andy, I believe the three work in unison, was in creation and is today.
1: We can't even put our finger on something and say, God did it.
0: That's exactly
1: for
0: correct.
1: Sure.
2: Great point.
0: Good point.
1: Yeah.
0: Good question, though,
1: yeah,
0: as far as to be able to inquire. You know, the Holy Spirit is such an intriguing subject or category of thought to so many different people. And never to diminish the power of that third being in the Godhead, a valuable one, and certainly has benefited us greatly. But again, to be able to say this specifically, it's very difficult at times.
2: Maybe one passage of Scripture that we haven't introduced, we ought to introduce, Deuteronomy 29, 29. The secret things belong to God. You know, God, in His wisdom, has set forth what He wants us to know, and the provisions that we need, He's seen fit to give them to us. But we have to just understand there are some things that God in His wisdom has withheld from us.
1: Is that not what you would expect from a Creator?
2: I think so.
1: An Almighty?
2: Is that
1: God,
2: not His prerogative?
1: Only His prerogative, but can the creation understand His Creator? If the creation could understand the Creator and come up to that level, then would He be the Creator?
2: Well, I mentioned Job a minute ago, and in light of what you said, you think about Job and all the questions he had. His friends tried to reason with him as to why all these calamities had happened. And then Job had his opportunity to stand before God, and so God said, look, let me just ask you some questions. And Job found out he wasn't equipped to answer those questions.
1: He said, if he'd come down here, I'd tell him a thing or two. But when he did, that didn't happen, did it?
0: Just yesterday, I was reading in Ephesians chapter 1, and without taking a long amount of time to read all of it, but in verse 8 and 9 and 10, in verse 9, having made known unto us the mystery of His will according to His good pleasure, which He hath purchased in it, purposed in Himself, making known the mystery, that is, that which was unrevealed, unknown unto that time, and how Paul would frequently write about that making known in darkness and in law, you know, coming to a full knowledge of the perfect will and things of that nature, and how that is unfolded. There's many things that God has not told us explicitly that we'll never know this side of eternity concerning Himself or concerning the Spirit or concerning His moving providentially.
2: So true. We've got another question we want to take. Does God remove our free will when He acts providentially through us? Another good question.
0: Powerful question. Absolutely not. We have that will, and we will always, from the standpoint of providence, is not the reducing us to just robots and without mind and thought. We are free moral agents. We have the power to choose. We can choose good. We can choose evil. Deuteronomy 30, verse 19, God said, I set before you good and evil. Choose good. You know, you've got that choice.
2: Well, and you go back to the Garden of Eden. When God made man, He endowed him with the ability to make choices. Unfortunately, Adam and Eve made the wrong choices. Yeah. But you think about the wisdom of God and again His providence. God had a plan in place before the foundation of the world to redeem man because in his infinite wisdom, he understood giving man the ability to make choices. He would make the wrong choices and thereby need a redeemer. And so in Genesis 3:15, after the sin of Adam and Eve, what did God do? Began unveiling that redemptive plan. In Revelation chapter 13, verse 8, John said, speaking of Christ, that he was the Lamb slain before the foundation of the world.
1: Indeed. Well, this question is exactly why I had a little bit of a problem with that idea of direct operation being involved in God's providence.
2: Sure.
1: Because if there were a direct operation, it seems to me that that would be removing someone's free will or freedom of choice.
0: Overriding it, if nothing else.
1: Yeah, overriding his choices.
2: Well, absolutely. You know, go back to Esther. You know, Esther wasn't a puppet on a string. And the question was, you know, the statement was made, who knows whether thou art come to the kingdom for such a time as this? And you know, if you choose to intervene, then wonderful. If not, then help will arise from another area, another person. And so God used people to bring about his will, but he didn't override their free will.
1: And God knows what will happen. Man has several ways he can go. God knows what will happen if man chooses to go this way or if he chooses to go a different way. God knows what's going to happen no matter what we choose to do.
2: Absolutely.
1: He knows what the end's going to be. And so he, with that knowledge, he can bring about events to result in what he wants them to accomplish.
2: Again, going back to the wisdom of God, you know, sometimes when we have complex problems or questions that are asked of us, sometimes we say, you know, I don't know. Sometimes we say, I'll have to get back with you. I've got to think about it, chew on it for a little bit. God in heaven doesn't have to sit back and think, you know, how am I going to deal with that?
1: Mm-hmm.
2: You know, what do I need to do here? God in heaven has the awesome ability, the knowledge to know exactly what to do, and he'll always do the right thing at the right time.
0: He knows the questions already, before they're asked.
1: And in a sense, he's already done it because
0: exactly.
1: he's already there.
2: You know, I think if there is a reoccurring theme, it is that, you know, some things we just have to...
1: You know, I said that jokingly. In a sense, he's already done it, I guess, but that is true. I mean, that's what he told to Joshua concerning Jericho. I've already given you the city.
2: Now you just need to go
1: as if it had already been done. And he knew that it would be done.
2: Absolutely.
1: And so I've given you the city. But then Joshua had to follow the command of God. And
2: same thing with Esther. Same thing with
0: Esther.
2: Exactly. He knew that he could deliver his people. Now, she could be an instrument through whom that could be achieved. And if not, if she chose not to, I'll get somebody else.
0: So we all sit at a forkroads. We can choose good. We can choose evil. We can obey God. We can rebel against God. We can try to do righteous. We can be unrighteous. And God's hand will bless or punish accordingly, just like each of these have made decisions. But again, it comes back to they believed in God, they trusted God, and they were going to do what was right, and thereby God, knowing that, blessed them. They came out. One other thought that is a theme on that, and I know it's not directly our topic, you mentioned about Esther had something to do and Job and everybody else that we've talked about. There's always been that requirement. Anyone, God has offered salvation. God has offered Noah the escape from the flood, etc. But every single one had to do something. And so do we. Mm-hmm. There's something that we must do to avail ourselves of the redemption and the home Absolutely. In heaven in order to receive it from God.
2: Andy, you mentioned a moment ago Isaiah. Mm-hmm. And it just hit me, Isaiah chapter 6. Isaiah had the opportunity to see the Lord sitting upon a throne, high and lifted up. And you remember, the question was asked, whom shall I send? And who will go for us? Isaiah said, here am I, send me. That was of his own volition.
1: Right.
2: He chose to do
1: chose
2: that.
1: Mm-hmm.
2: And so, you know, I think today we talk about opportunities and privileges. When we become children of God, then really what we're saying is, God, use me. Use me and help me to be productive in your kingdom. Romans chapter 6 bears that out, that we are instruments of righteousness. And so we choose to allow God to make us in His image and to use us according to the counsel of His will.
0: The Romans 6 reference, instruments of righteousness, and I know that maybe an economy of time kept you from including this, the one whom we serve to, and choose to obey.
2: That's exactly right.
0: In other words, again, that choice that we make of being instruments of righteousness or instruments of ungodliness.
2: That's exactly right.
1: And while you're in Romans on that very point, and this point has surfaced repeatedly throughout our discussion here tonight, well, that's because the Bible is so harmonious. I mean, it's evidence of a single author and divine authorship. But in Romans chapter 8 and verse 28, which
2: is... I was just thinking of that.
1: You mentioned Genesis and the story of Joseph earlier, which is a great commentary on Romans chapter 8 and verse 28, because not everything was good for Joseph. But,
2: right.
1: Of course, the passage says, we know that for those who love God, all things are working together for good, for those who are called according to His purpose. Four things I want to point out quickly in the time we have remaining. First of all, this is positive in its announcement. We know that all things work together for good. Secondly, it's unlimited in its sweep. All things work together for good. Not all things are good, but that's the third point. It's harmonious in its design. Things are working together. But here's the point that Romans 8 and verse 28 makes that has surfaced so many times in our discussion tonight. It's restricted in its application to those who love God.
0: And that are the call according to His purpose.
1: Right.
0: Exactly.
1: Right.
2: Absolutely. Absolutely. One other question we've gotten. Daniel chapter 4, verse 17, the Most High rules in the kingdoms of men. Do you believe that God does this providentially today?
0: I believe that God rules over all today. Without any hesitation, that declaration can be made. Whether, for an example, America, and has God blessed America in the past? Certainly. The question was recently asked of me, will God continue to bless America? I said, we have no promise of that. In fact, I said, the question might more correctly be, why should God bless America? Does God rule over and bring up one nation above others? I believe that He does.
2: Sure. Well,
1: God has to rule over all the kingdoms of men, even today, because they will be judged by Him. If He doesn't rule over them, then He will not have judgment
2: on
1: them.
2: Look at Daniel himself. Daniel rose to prominence in the Babylonian kingdom, and then Babylon gave way to the Medes and Persians.
0: Right.
2: And where was Daniel then? Again, in a position
1: court.
2: Of power.
1: In the court.
2: And so Daniel came to understand, I think, that, look, God is in control. As you said, He has absolute power.
1: Mm-hmm.
0: And go back to Joseph as well during all of that transitioning and the rise to power in the palace and then in prison and back in the palace and so forth. But God was choreographing all of that, I believe.
1: And he didn't have to understand everything for that to be the case, that God is orchestrating all of those events. And we don't have to understand everything that God is doing today to understand that He rules over the kingdoms of men.
2: We just have to trust Him.
1: That's right.
0: And Proverbs 14, righteousness is that which will exalt a nation, and God will bring that righteousness or exaltation, rather.
1: So that means that even though God is working, we must work also.
0: Precisely.
1: According to the will of God. We have something to do.
0: Yes.
2: That's right. Well, you know, Solomon said, trust in the Lord with all your heart. Lean not unto your own understanding. In all your ways acknowledge Him, and He will direct your paths.
0: And He.
2: Right. And He does.
0: And there's a way that seemeth right unto man, but the end thereof is the way of death, as the wise one would say as well.
2: Mm-hmm. That's right. Yeah. It's been a great, great study tonight. Great. So I appreciate
1: really good.
2: What you guys have said, I think, has been spot on. And I think you guys did an outstanding job.
1: I don't think we've exhausted the subject, though.
2: I think there is a lot left on the table. Well,
1: yeah.
2: you know,
1: much
2: you mentioned
1: more to go.
2: you mentioned the book, The Power Lectures, The Providence of God. I think that book was over 400 pages in length.
0: Yes.
2: And you look at all of the numerous characters and subjects that were dealt with by Brother Elkins and Brother Warren overseeing the production of that lectureship. It was amazing.
0: Let me go ahead and add, Mike, and this is not at all a commercial. It's just to make people aware. We're in the process of of digitizing all of that from old VHS tapes, and it's going to soon be available on DVDs. And would to God that everybody could go back and revisit and listen to those great men speak on that subject.
2: Absolutely. Thank you so much, Andy and Paul, for being with us. Thank you for being with us tonight. Hope to see you back here again next week. Until then, God bless you.
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0: It's 76 degrees.

Hello, my name is Griffin Collins, and I have an exciting announcement. We will begin releasing a weekly devotional on Facebook titled Matters That Matter. In these weekly devotionals, we will discuss topics that are important and specific to the Lord's Church today. What does the Bible say about trusting others? Am I required to be faithful as a Christian? I pray that you will follow along with us as we explore matters that matter today.

just a thought. What kind of music is authorized for worship in the New Testament church? That's a mouthful. Let's simplify it. Is instrumental music acceptable? That's really what it boils down to. Is instrumental music acceptable? Well, 1 Corinthians chapter 14 and verse 15 gives us first a clear picture of the few verses we're going to look at. The Bible says, "What is the conclusion then? I will pray with the Spirit. I will also pray with the understanding. I will sing with the Spirit, and I will also sing with the understanding." Why wouldn't he have written, "I will play with the Spirit and play with the understanding"? Well, musical instruments were not designed for use in the New Testament church. I had a friend once when I was in high school, and he told me, he said, "Michael, well, the way that one of our members at the congregation we attend, the way he praises and worships God is by playing his guitar." And I said, "Okay." I said, "So you're saying that the way this man praises God is by using his talent at guitar playing?" And he said, "Yes." And I said, "The Bible tells all men to sing and to praise and to worship God. So, can one man play the guitar and equivalently worship for all of us if we're all told and commanded to sing? If we're all told and commanded at the part of singing, the part of that part of our worship, if we're told everyone must participate, everyone should be able to play a guitar. Everyone should be able to play the drums, to play the piano, and that would just be nonsense. To imagine how many drums and guitars and pianos they would need would be nonsense. Instead, what if we just simplify it the way that the Bible said in Ephesians chapter 5 and verse 19, speaking to one another in psalms, hymns, and spiritual songs, singing and making melody in your heart to the Lord? Or again in Colossians chapter 3 and verse 16, which says, "Let the word of Christ dwell in you richly in all wisdom, teaching and admonishing one another in psalms, hymns, and spiritual songs, singing with grace in your hearts to the Lord." Another passage I think about is Hebrews chapter 13 and verse 15. The Bible says here, "Therefore by him let us continually offer the sacrifice of praise to God, that is the fruit of our lips, giving thanks to his name." It doesn't say anything in the Bible in those few verses about the fruit of our ability to play an instrument, the fruit of our ability to harmonize with a chorus in line in front of the congregation. It says all men, all women must sing to God, must sing praises. That settles it. That says that you and I, if we're going to please God in the way that we should, in the way that we need to, we're going to follow his commandments. We're going to say, God says sing, I'm going to say sing what? God says sing praises, then that's what I'm going to do. If God had permitted instrumental music to be an act of worship, he would have told us to do it. Specifically in the New Testament, you can't find any verse that says, "Praise me with an instrumental music." You can't find any verse in even the New Testament that says it's okay to worship me the way you think is acceptable. The Bible says, look, my thoughts are not your thoughts. The way that you worship is the way that I want you to worship. Look, when I go into worship, I don't say, "Lord, this is how I feel I should worship you." I don't care what you say about worship in your Bible and in the word that you've given me. What I think should be in our worship is what we're going to put in our worship. I believe we shouldn't have the Lord's Supper being a bread and fruit of the vine. I think we should have a hot dog and a Coke. It's not up to me to decide what's the Lord's Supper. God decided that. And the moment I begin to argue with him is the moment I get, as the expression goes, too big for my britches. Just a thought. The Bible has a clear commandment. Don't use instrumental music. It never said to do that, never said not to do it. But look, if it doesn't say to do it, why would we just assume it's okay? We don't need to have a yes and no on everything. Let's speak where the Bible speaks, be silent where the Bible is silent. Just a thought.

I'm David Smith, and this is In a Word. You know, we often see and we talk about blind men, and we perhaps even say to ourselves, you know, of all the physical abilities and the senses that I have, I would never want to lose my eyesight. It's such a wonderful thing to be able to see. In the Bible speaks not only of physical blindness, but it speaks of spiritual blindness as well, which is far worse than any physical inability of sight. In Ephesians 4:18, Paul writes and says, "Having the understanding darkened, being alienated from the life of God through the ignorance that is in them because of the blindness of their heart." In Romans 11:25, Paul writes and says, "For I would not, brethren, that you should be ignorant of this mystery, lest ye should be wise in your own conceits, that blindness in part is happened to Israel until the fullness of the Gentiles be come in." Notice that in both of those passages, the writer of the Bible speaks of the blindness of men, and of course other writers of the Bible do the same thing. It's interesting, the word that is used here for blindness is the word that means blindness, or it can also be used to mean hardness. And that's really what I want to key in on today, this idea of blindness, but the real root behind it to carry the idea of being hardened, hard. It's based on the original term, the root term, that means to harden or to callous. Like when you break a bone and the bone heals and it petrifies back and it's harder than it was before. And it's interesting because that same root word is used this way in the Bible. In Mark 6, verse 52, it says, "For they considered not the miracle of the loaves, for their heart was hardened." And that is the root word that we finally get our word blindness from in the text. In Mark 8, verse 17, remember on one occasion Jesus asked the disciples about the true meat of the Father. And it says, "When Jesus knew it, he said unto them, Why reason ye because we have no bread? Perceive ye not, neither understand? Have you your heart yet hardened?" And notice he talks about the hardness of their heart, just like in Mark 6, where some had hardened their heart. And it's the same idea that is eventually translated as having a blind heart. Now, some lexicons actually give the definition to this word that it literally means to lose the power of understanding. So the point is that the hardening being spoken of here by the Bible is an issue of the heart, the biblical mind, and as a result of that, it is a salvational issue. We're talking about the callousing of the spiritual eyes. We're talking about the callousing of the spiritual heart. And I just want you to observe with me a few conclusions that I think are profound, not because I make them, but because they're made in the Bible on this issue of being blind and being hardened. For example, number one, it is sin that hardens or callouses the heart of man away from God. In 1 Timothy 2, verse 2, and I know Paul is using a different word here. Actually, Paul is going to use the word in this passage from which we get our English word, cauterized. Paul says, "Speaking lies in hypocrisy, having their conscience seared or cauterized with a hot iron." And it's a different word, but the sense is the same. We, because of sin, if we indulge in sin and are afraid to give it up and we don't give it up and we stay in it, eventually we become calloused to whatever God would have to say. So number two, Satan uses that blinding, that hardening process to move us away from God where we have no relationship with God. In 2 Corinthians 4:4, Paul writes and says, "In whom the God of this world hath," here's the word, "blinded the minds of them which believe not, lest the light of the glorious gospel of Christ, who is the image of God, should shine unto them." Notice that he hardens the heart of man so that man will not accept truth. Finally, let me give you this warning. It is possible to, just like you sear the skin and it loses feeling, it's possible for men to lose feeling toward God. They can become literally insensitive toward God to the point it's almost impossible to bring them back.
In Hebrews 6, 4-6, the writer says, "For it is impossible for those who were once enlightened and have tasted of the heavenly gift and were made partakers of the Holy Ghost and have tasted the good word of God and the powers of the world to come, if they shall fall away, to renew them again unto repentance, seeing they crucify to themselves the Son of God afresh and put Him to an open shame." As long as men stay addicted to sin, it's impossible for them to come back, because while they are addicted to sin and enslaved to sin, they remain calloused, hardened, blind toward God. Do not let Satan harden your heart away from God. Don't become blind. So while it would certainly be sad to lose one's physical sight, it's even worse to lose one's spiritual sight. Don't be blind. That's been our word for the day. I'm David Smith, and this is In a Word.

I've always wondered what it would be like to be tall. I've always been short, like my granddad. Then again, my granddad was my hero. Short in stature, but one of the biggest people in character that I've ever known. I've always admired Harry Truman. He came to be president in a very difficult time, and he too was short, very short. He was a man who truly believed that a person should not be judged by his size. He backed up that judgment by creating the Civil Rights Commission in 1948, and followed that by fully desegregating the military. President Truman loved Key West. He loved to go to the little White House there. He vacationed there 11 times. In 1951, he sat at a desk right there and signed Executive Order Number 5, which was the order desegregating the military. This order required all federal contractors to be included as well. In the year 2001, Secretary of State and former General of the Army, Colin Powell, came to Key West. He entered into some very important peace negotiation with presidents of two foreign nations. The talks were meaningful and lengthy, and documents were raised as a result thereof, and were signed on a desk, the same desk that President Harry Truman used to sign Executive Order Number 5. Taking a stand is not always easy. At the end, even the apostles abandoned Christ. But later, they took a stand, and they spread the gospel. So the question is, where do you stand? This is Robbie Owens, and that's my home.

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1: It's 74 degrees.

All right, let's open our Bibles to the book of Philemon. We're going to move now to session three for the series, simply entitled Christian Persuasion. I don't know, and I'm not saying there isn't another, but I do not know of another place in all of Holy Writ to which one might more profitably direct his or her attention if they want to learn about this topic. If you and I want to know more about persuasion, and particularly how we as Christians should pursue it, should employ it in our daily lives, and particularly in our ministries, Philemon might be the very best place to look. This is an entire letter built around Christian persuasion. Now, we'll begin with some English definitions. Of course, the Random House College Dictionary of 1982 that I use Friday evening. Some of you might remember that. The words manipulate and persuade, when we use them in modern terms or modern vernacular, they have very different connotations, okay? The connotations are completely different. Manipulate is almost always viewed as being negative, whereas persuade can also be viewed as being quite positive. However, when it comes to their denotation or their definitions, the words are not that very different. You notice here the second definition from Random House was to manage or influence by artful skill. That's supposedly a meaning of manipulate. But then we look at the word persuade, and it means to prevail on, namely a person to do something. And so denotation or actual definition, the words are very, very similar. Howbeit with connotation, they are very, very different. Now, there are two major factors that are going to come into play to distinguish between these two words in their varying connotations, okay? And those are going to be the factors of sincerity, namely, do I really believe what I'm saying? Do I really believe what I am advancing in my argumentation as I try to persuade a person? Am I sincere? Do I really believe it? And then secondly, motive. What exactly am I trying to accomplish? What do I hope to happen by persuading this person to act in a particular manner? Is it selfish based? Is it something that I'm purely or solely thinking about self and I'm wanting this person to do something solely for me? Or is it for the greater good? Is it for the cause of Christ? Is it what this man or this woman really needs to do given the situation? Am I persuading him or her along those lines? And so the matters or the factors of sincerity and motive are going to be those that determine the difference between when we manipulate or when we persuade. And obviously, this session is about Christian persuasion. Now, I want to share with you briefly as we continue the introduction. Obviously, persuasion itself is a biblical concept. In Luke 16 and verse 31, Abraham in the Hadean realm spoke to the rich man, the condemned rich man on that other side, as it were, and he told them, "Neither will they be persuaded, though one rose from the dead." Luke 16 and verse 31. In Luke 20 and verse 6, the Pharisees and the Jewish leaders were on the horns of a dilemma because of our Lord and because of His question to them. And they noted that the common people be persuaded that John is a prophet. The same Greek word here, the same biblical concept. In Acts 13 and verse 43, Paul and Barnabas, in making the return trip on their first missionary journey, would persuade them that they should continue in the grace of God. And then interestingly, in Acts 17 and verse 4, we have the same Greek word translated differently, which is very helpful here because it helps us to see what is involved in biblical belief. Biblical belief itself is the result of a persuasion, brethren. Don't lose sight of that.
It's the result of someone being persuaded, prevailed upon by the truth of God's word. Some of them in Thessalonica believed, that is, they were persuaded, as the Apostle Paul opened and alleged to them from the Scriptures, as you read there in verses 2 and 3. And then finally, along these present lines, you know the familiar text of the Apostle Paul in 2 Corinthians 5 and verse 11. Knowing therefore the terror of the Lord, we persuade men. And so albeit, or even though, manipulation is what we want to avoid. Manipulation is not what we seek or desire. Persuasion is biblically based, and it's something of which we should be cognizant. It's something in which you and I should be well skilled. Now, further, persuasion is related to one's willingness to listen and to obey. We're going to pursue much of this lesson from the standpoint or the perspective of the persuader, what you and I can do to be better persuaders, hopefully. But at this juncture, I want you to realize regarding the persuadee, if you will, that persuasion has to do with his or her willingness to listen. A man or a woman who will not listen, and a man or a woman who is insubordinate or defiant, that is, they refuse to obey higher authority, he or she will not likely be persuaded, or at least not easily persuaded at all. Here's some more examples of this. A derivative of that same Greek word earlier, patho, persuade, is found in Acts 27:21. Here it's a compound word. And this, of course, is following the shipwreck of the Apostle Paul and all of those traveling with him when he mentioned to them, "Ye should have hearkened." In other words, you should have listened to me when I told you various instructions concerning this storm and concerning what we needed to do on this vessel. You should have listened to me and should have submitted, as it were, or yielded to what I was trying to persuade you to do, to listen and to obey. The same exact Greek compound is found chapters earlier in the book of Acts, Acts 5 and verse 29, when Peter and the apostles are quoted as saying, "We ought to," and this is helpful, "obey." Obey. And so here's a derivative of this word, a compound of the word patho, which means basically to persuade or to be persuaded. But here it's translated, "We ought to obey God." That further gives us shades of meaning regarding this term, to listen and to yield or obey. And then we come to the book of Galatians. Twice, at least, in the epistle to the Galatians, we get back to the original word itself, patho. Now, keep in mind, the words in Acts there are compounds built from that word. But as we go to Galatians now, "O foolish Galatians, who hath bewitched you that ye should not obey the truth?" In other words, who's persuaded you into error after I had already persuaded you with the truth? Why are you no longer persuaded by the truth, obeying the truth? And then later in Galatians chapter 5, "Ye did run well. Who did hinder you that ye should not obey the truth?" And so friends, how can you and I really, as not only ministers or preachers now, but as Christians in general, all of us who should be seeking to labor in the vineyard of our Lord, how can you and I not become skillful in persuasion, when the Bible clearly sets forth how closely tied persuasion is to others' belief, to others' obedience? And here you and I are as the church of our Lord, and we're supposedly very interested in those things. We want to

I've noted that, and I just want to throw this out here as a disclaimer. I want you to know from the outset that there are finer points of distinction. In other words, if you're sitting down to compose an email about a delicate situation and you're hoping to effect a given response, you're going to follow some things differently in the literary field or in the written form than what you might do with a person face-to-face orally. Okay? And so there are some finer points of distinction, but hopefully we're going to notice some things that will help us in both pursuits, literary and oral. And so here they are, numbers 1, 2, and 3, our major points as we talk about Christian persuasion. Number 1, I want us to note the goal that should be a back fundamentally all Christian persuasion. Number 2, I want us to notice the grounds that needs to be in place in order for Christian persuasion to be effective. And then finally, we'll notice the genius behind the method that was particularly employed by the Apostle Paul. And really, that final section will be the bulk of our body or our discussion. All right, the goal. We as Christians ultimately are trying to persuade people to act in a manner that is compliant to God's will. Is that not what we're doing? As we go forth and we preach and teach the gospel to every creature, Mark 16:15-16, this is what we desire. We're trying to persuade the souls of men to act in a manner compliant. Now, that's not always easy because often it's the case, virtually always it is the case, that as a person would yield to the gospel, that would cause he or she to act in a manner that's contrary to worldly impulse. Or we might even say in most instances, perhaps even human inclination. In other words, the way that you and I are to act as Christians, hey, it doesn't necessarily come naturally. You know, the impetus to forgive oftentimes has to be cultivated. It has to be grown. It has to be fostered in a man or a woman's heart. Because maybe our tendency might be more to hold a grudge. Maybe it might be more to be vengeful or spiteful, vindictive. That might be human inclination. That might be the worldly impulse. And yet here you and I are employed in the difficult task, the challenging task, of trying to get men and women to act contrary to human impulse, contrary to the ways of the world. And so that's very, very different. Here it's brought out in Titus 2:11 and following. For the grace of God that bringeth salvation hath appeared or is available to all men, teaching us. Now notice that instruction is basic to this. The grace of God teaches us to act differently. Okay? To act contrary to the way we've always acted. Namely in denying now ungodliness. Denying now worldly lusts. Therefore, we should live soberly, righteously, and godly in this present world, looking for that blessed hope. Prior to conversion, basically people have nothing to which they can look forward. They're going aimlessly through life, much like Brother Winkler mentioned last night in the evening message in the exhibit hall. They have no purpose. They have no directive. But once they've been instructed by grace, once they've been converted by the gospel of grace, we are now taught to be looking for that blessed hope, for the glorious appearing of the great God and our Savior Jesus Christ, who gave Himself for us, that He might redeem us from all iniquity and purify unto Himself a peculiar people, zealous of good works. Now friends, that's not worldly impulse. That is not, for the most part, human inclination. But that is exactly that to which and for which you and I are engaged in persuading the souls of men. Now, let's make this applicable, or let's take it specifically rather from the book of Philemon. Onesimus, as you know, had run away from his master and had become fugitive. Pick up reading with me at verse 10 in the epistle. I beseech thee for my son Onesimus, whom I have begotten in my bonds, which in time past was to thee unprofitable, but now profitable to thee and to me, whom I have sent again, Paul writes. Thou therefore receive him, that is, mine own bowels. It's interesting, and it's also most plausible, that Philemon had likely placed great trust in

0: this man Onesimus, his slave or his servant, only to be disappointed. That's why Paul refers to him in verse 11 as being previously unprofitable to you, Philemon, but now he is profitable both to thee and to me. You move down to verse 18. Paul says, if he hath wronged thee or oweth thee aught, put that on mine account. The great plausibility that Onesimus had stolen from Philemon, perhaps even to finance his getaway journey. Now, I know that the word if in verse 18, in the English especially, seems to weaken that case. If. But perhaps if is being used there by the Apostle Paul, not so much as if there were any question that it happened, but maybe Paul is saying, if now, seeing his conversion, seeing that he's come back home, if you even need to mention that, if that is even still a consideration, Paul says, you can put that on my account. No doubt Philemon had been greatly disappointed. But now, here's the crux of the matter, the crux of the epistle. Wronged, disappointed, and grieved, what would Philemon do? What would he do? The penalties for fugitive or runaway slaves were harsh indeed in the Roman Empire. I was speaking with Brother Russell following the morning session, and we were talking about how indeed these fugitives could be subject to the death penalty, that they could be killed for their crime of running away. One source I just read, even over lunch, mentioned how that they were subject to death, to torture, or to resale. They could be shipped off to an entirely different place, an entirely new family to whom they would have to grow accustomed. Harsh penalties indeed were in play for fugitive slaves in the Roman Empire. What would Philemon do? Well, the big question should always be, what would Jesus do? And so the goal of this Christian persuasion, as we're studying the goal presently, Paul is writing to Philemon, exhorting Philemon, in essence, to act the way that Jesus would act in this situation. You and I, we're reminded of the words of our Lord as he hung there on the cross of Calvary. Luke 23 and verse 34, hanging literally between heaven and earth, literally between life and death. He has but just a short while left upon this earth before his death. And Jesus prays, Father, forgive them, for they know not what they do. Friends, ultimately, that's the goal of Christian persuasion. And that is, we're trying to persuade men and women to act or react in given circumstances in the manner that our Lord Himself would act or react. That's the goal. But now, number two, let's move into the second part of our study as we discuss the grounds of Christian persuasion. Effective persuasion that's going to prove successful is going to be advanced from a necessary basis. In other words, if I'm going to try to come to you and try to persuade you to do something, I've got to have that proverbial leg to stand on. If I don't have a leg to stand on, if there's not a basis from which I can advance my argument, then I'm likely not going to get anywhere with you, and I'm going to be unsuccessful in my attempt at persuasion, right? So we need a grounds. We need a basis. Now, this is where we can begin studying afresh the structure of the epistle. Verses 1 through 3 are commonly recognized as the opening, the salutation. Verses 8 through 22 are often recognized as the body. The actual appeal of the apostle is presented in that middle section. Then verses 23 and through 25 would be the conclusion, the close, the benediction. But right there in verses 4 through 7, Paul, in this second section, right after the introduction, he wisely establishes his basis. This is the leg that he's going to stand on as he writes the rest of this letter. Now again, acknowledging those finer points of distinction between literary persuasion, when you're writing or emailing someone trying to persuade, and oral persuasion, there's a lot to be learned here regarding the former. And that is, in the course of this letter, before he ever gets to his appeal, in verses 4 through 7, he lays this groundwork. He's going to get this leg to stand on, and we're going to see that, I hope and trust, quite clearly. Now, before we get specifically to that, let's summarize the grounds for this basis or for this persuasion. In summary, it's simply the relationship that these two men shared in the Lord. The basis of Paul's appeal is going to be this commonality that they had in the Lord. Look at verses 1 and 2 as it's brought out in the beginning. Paul, a prisoner of Jesus Christ, and Timothy, our brother, unto Philemon, our dearly beloved. So he's a beloved person and fellow laborer. And to our beloved Apphia and Archippus, our fellow soldier, and to the church in thy house. Then you move down to verses 19 and 20. I, Paul, have written it with mine own hand. I will repay it, albeit I do not say to thee. Now this is a very subtle, a very discreet way of indicating to us that Paul evidently had converted Philemon. Now, like he has converted Onesimus, perhaps years later, at an earlier time, he had evidently converted Philemon. Albeit I do not say to thee how thou owest unto me even thine own self besides. Notice this fear of their relationship. The reason Paul has a leg to stand on in summary fashion is because they're brothers in Christ, and ultimately because Paul had taught Philemon and converted him by the truth. Verse 20, yea, brother, let me have joy of thee in the Lord. Notice that expression. Refresh my bowels again in the Lord. And so it's because of the relationship that they shared that Paul was going to be able to persuade. Now, there's a lesson in that for us. And oftentimes, too often, we learn it after the fact. Okay? The importance of relationships in the local church. The importance of congregational fellowship, of congregational interaction, congregational social times. The importance that we spend time together away from worship, or in addition to worship, I should say rather, is often seen because later on in a person's life, if I'm put in a position where I'm going to need to call upon you, and I'm going to need to make an appeal to you in order to persuade you, often for your own good, let's say. Let's say that I'm trying to persuade you to come back to the Lord after a time that you have fallen away. Well, if we don't have this relationship, if we've not grown together and we don't have some of this commonality, then those attempts are greatly going to be hindered. And too often we learn that, as I said, after the fact. But finally, as we acknowledge that this is the realm, okay? The reason Paul can approach Philemon like this is because they're brothers. They are in the Lord. They have this relationship. I want you to notice as we return back to verses 4 through 7, Paul's not just buttering him up. Let's read these verses. And you can tell with me that indeed they are very flattering. But this is not flattery. Okay, verse 4. He says, I thank my God, making mention of thee always in my prayers, hearing of thy love and faith which thou hast toward the Lord Jesus and toward all saints, that the communication of thy faith may become effectual by the acknowledging of every good thing which is in you in Christ Jesus. For we ourselves, even Paul and his co-laborers, have great joy and consolation in thy love, because the bowels of the saints, the hearts of the saints, are refreshed by thee, brother. Which one of us, really and truly, if we were to receive a letter from the Apostle Paul, which one of us would not like to read those words? I mean, these are commendable things. This is very flattering, even though it is not flattery, okay? But I want you to understand that he's not buttering him up here. These are sincere. Remember that factor earlier? Sincerity and motive. These are sincere remarks that Paul's able to make because they're in the same sphere. They're in the Lord. They're in the church together. And so Paul sincerely offers this commendation. Now, as Paul skillfully crafts this epistle, in this section that we're about to really dissect, verses 4 through 7, he anticipates several concepts in these three or four verses that he's going to build upon when we get to the body of the letter. When we get to verses 8 through 22, and he's really pressing this appeal, and he's really trying to persuade Philemon, he's building upon what he set out in these four verses. Verses 4 through 7. Again, this will be most helpful to us when it comes to literary persuasion. How to write a letter. How to craft an email so as to be as effective as possible in making your point and in hopefully achieving the desired end. All right, number one in this section, from verse 5, he mentions love. And it's interesting, in verse 5, he mentions love toward all the saints, right? Well, then you move down into the body, verse 9, he revisits that. He says, yet for love's sake, I'd rather beseech thee. In other words, Philemon, you're good to love all the saints. Paul says in verse 9, I'm approaching you out of love. I love you. I'm considerate of you as I send you this letter. And then even more importantly, you move further into the body, verse 16, and as he refers to Onesimus, he says, not now as a servant, not now merely as a servant, but above a servant, a brother beloved. Cognate or form of the same word there, love. A brother beloved, especially to me, but how much more unto thee, both in the flesh and in the Lord. And so he mentions this love in verses 4 through 7. He's now building upon it in the body of the appeal. Next is the word fellowship. In verse 6, it's mentioned as communication, okay? Some translations will even word it generosity. But you'll remember, some of you from Friday night, that this is koinonia. This is the word for fellowship. He mentions in verse 6, Philemon, I'm praying for you that your fellowship will grow and be effective. Meaning that I'm hoping you'll even take Onesimus into your fellowship. Take him into your generosity, into your graciousness as you forgive him. But then later in the appeal, verse 17, a cognate of the same Greek word, Paul says, if thou count me therefore a partner, fellowship, a partner, receive him as myself. And so in the first part, he's praying for Philemon's fellowship. And then in the appeal, he's using their fellowship between themselves as an arguing point, a persuading point might be a better term. Thirdly, the word good, probably understood as being a good deed or as being in one's goodness. That is mentioned there also in verse 6, the acknowledging of every good thing which is in you or in Christ Jesus. Every good thing, I'm thankful for what you're already doing. I'm praying that you'll even do more. And then later in verse 14 in his appeal, he revisits this concept. He says, but without thy mind, without your consent, would I do nothing, that thy benefit, that word benefit's the same word here, good deed. See, I told you last session that had Onesimus stayed and ministered to the Apostle Paul in the stead of his master Philemon, that would have been to Philemon's credit. He would have stayed in his stead. That would have been for his good. It would have been as if Philemon was doing this good deed vicariously through his servant. Well, same word. Verse 6 in the opening, Paul lays that foundation. Philemon, you're known for your good deeds. Now verse 14, I hope you can continue in good deeds. But I want it to be by your consent and not something that I'm forcing upon you. Next then, in the King James, we encounter the word bowels. And they appear several times, really, in this epistle, at least three that I can think of. The ASV better renders it for modern hearers as heart. Because it's talking about the affections. It's talking about our hearts. Okay, not the organ, just like it's not literally the intestines. But it's talking about those deep-seated emotions. This is in verse 7 when he mentioned, because the bowels of the saints are refreshed by thee, brother. Philemon, you've been so good. You have encouraged the hearts of the brethren. And I'm so thankful for that, verse 7. But then you move down to verse 12 and Paul says, whom I have sent again, thou therefore receive him, that is, mine own heart. Hey, you've refreshed the hearts of the other saints, Philemon. Can't you refresh my heart? Can't you do this for me and encourage my heart? Then you move down to verse 20, the same basic thing. By the way, you need to star or asterisk verse 20. Okay, it is the climax of the whole letter. Verse 20. Notice this is set apart by the affirmative with which the verse begins. Yea. Yes. Okay, that's an indicator. Yea, brother. He's not been called brother since before the appeal began. Back up in verse 7. Here he's called brother again. Let me have joy of thee in the Lord. Refresh my bowels in the Lord. Okay, affections. Same thing. He builds on this. Then refresh again. I need to move on. In verse 7, refresh is mentioned. You've refreshed the hearts or the bowels of the saints. Verse 20 we just read, refresh my heart. And then finally, he calls him brother at verse 7 that we've just noted. He doesn't refer to Philemon again as brother until the climax, which is right here in verse 20. But more importantly, in between there, he uses Adelphos again, brother, but he's not using it with reference to Philemon. In verse 16, he's using it in reference to Onesimus. And so say here, the grounds is indisputable. He lays the groundwork in verses 4 through 7, all these important ideas. And then when he gets to making his appeal, verses 8 through 22, he revisits them one at a time. Okay, brethren, there's a lot to be learned from that, particularly with literary persuasion, okay? And time would merit a lot more. Now, let's move to the final portion of this study, the genius of Christian persuasion. You preachers can appreciate this. I was really hurting for a G word, wasn't I? Right? We had the goal, we had the grounds, and I needed another one, but genius is as close as I could get. A careful analysis of this letter will prove, I think, not only to be enjoyable, I've greatly enjoyed it, but it's also going to reveal the genius behind Paul's method. Now, obviously, you and I know and we respect the fact that Paul was an inspired author, the Apostle Paul, right? Thus, this letter is a pattern for us. Yes, brethren. Yes, pattern theology. I believe in it 125%. And so what better place can we turn for an example of how to persuade than by turning to an inspired author, the Apostle Paul? And so let's talk about this genius that we can see. Now again, obviously this is literary, but as we identify these traits, we have about 10 or 11 to identify. A lot of these, most of these are going to translate over into oral persuasion, which is probably what you and I employ most often. And so even though this is literary, a lot of it will carry over. Number one, these are traits or characteristics, the genius behind it. Number one, concise sufficiency. And I like this term, okay? In other words, it's concise. It doesn't have to be necessarily long, but it has to be long enough to get the job done. Sufficiency. And so concise sufficiency. This describes Philemon because in the Greek text, it only consists of 335 words. That's it. One source said 334. I'm taking the higher number, 335. Okay, that's not a whole lot of words. It's very concise. And yet, as we know, it was sufficient to accomplish the purpose. I think one of the major benefits of conciseness is that it serves to keep the thrust of the appeal. The main thing, in other words, keep that away from distraction. If we get too flowery, if we get too involved in what we're saying or what we're writing, we can kind of lose track of the emphasis. And so there was no need for a lengthier letter. Paul wrote in very concise terms what he needed. Number two, the next thing we see about the genius of Christian persuasion is that it extends proper courtesy. Okay, be courteous. I don't know where we got the idea that we had to be harsh. We had to be rude in order to get our point across. Brethren, that's probably very counterproductive. Though Apphia, Archippus, and actually the entire church are mentioned in the opening, verse 2, when you go to the Greek text, throughout the epistle, the second person singular pronoun is used. In other words, from the south, instead of Paul saying y'all, he's saying you. Okay? He mentions other people in verse 2, but the letter's not to Apphia. It's not to Archippus, and it's not even to the church. The letter to the church is known as the book of Colossians. I really believe that. And so this is not diluting the letter. This is merely common courtesy. The reason he mentions these others is simply to be courteous. And you know what, brethren? Courtesy goes a long ways when we're trying to persuade people as well. And a side note along those lines, in being courteous and in extending greetings, we need to be as personal as possible, but we also only need to be as personal as appropriate. Don't act like you're best buddies with someone that you don't even know. Okay, don't force it. Don't promote some kind of false personability that's not even applicable. Okay? But obviously, Paul was familiar with Apphia, with Archippus, and so he knew how to be personal and yet still remain appropriate in his courtesy. Number three, Christian persuasion expresses heartfelt gratitude, and that's very, very important. Paul wanted Philemon to know that he was thankful for the good that Philemon was already doing in the kingdom. And we read that very flattering section, verses 4 through 7. Philemon, you're already doing so much good, and I am sincerely thankful for that. Friends, I want you to write this statement down. That's why I have it in quotes, if you'd like. Remember this little tidbit of wisdom. Gratitude for past kindnesses opens the door for future favor. Gratitude for past kindnesses opens the door for future favor. Often you and I fail in our attempts to persuade because in times past we have not adequately conveyed gratitude for what's already been done. And so the thinking is, why should I do anything else for you? I've helped you before and it didn't matter. You didn't really care about what I did before. Well, Paul's conveying heartfelt gratitude. Number four, this is a very important mark or genius behind Christian persuasion. Use common ground effectively. Whenever you're trying to persuade another person, bridge the gap between you and them and use that common ground. Whatever you have between you, use it effectively. This book is, or letter is bookended with commonality. In verses 1 and 3, we see commonality in the word fellow laborer, verse 1. You're a fellow with me. In verse 3, we see the commonality with the word our. Grace to you and peace from God, our Father. Paul didn't say he's my father. He didn't say Philemon, he's your father. He said Philemon, he's our father. See how in the opening of the letter you have commonality stressed? Then you move down to the close of the letter. In verse 25, it's further stressed with the use of the word our. The grace of our Lord Jesus Christ be with your spirit. Isn't it interesting? At the beginning of the book, it's our Father. At the close of the book, it's our Lord Jesus Christ. I find that interesting. And then also, though, if you back up to verse 23, they had people in common, namely Epaphras. Verse 23 says, "There salute thee, Epaphras, my fellow prisoner in Christ Jesus." If you were to consult the book of Colossians, namely chapter 1, verses 5 through 7, in all likelihood, Epaphras had probably planted the church in Colossae. I believe that. That's my opinion. I can't prove that, but I think there's a lot of evidence suggesting that. And so Epaphras is an important person to the church at Colossae, which means he's an important person to Philemon, common ground, because Epaphras here, Paul says, is my fellow prisoner. He's right here beside me in my detainment. Common ground. Colossians 4 and verse 12, Epaphras is described as being one of you. He's a Colossian, just like Philemon was, and obviously just like Onesimus was. But more importantly, as we talk about using common ground, as important as this stuff is in the opening and the close, the most important is in the heart of the letter. Verses 11 and 16, where on not one, but two different occasions, Paul stressed the usefulness of Onesimus to both of them. Look how he does that in verse 11. He says, "Which in times past was to thee unprofitable, but now he's profitable to thee and to me." We have common ground in Onesimus. He would be useful to both of us, Philemon. And then verse 16, not now as a servant, but above a servant, a brother beloved, especially to me, but how much more unto thee, both in the flesh and in the Lord. We both ought to love Onesimus, Philemon. We both have common ground in this man. Number five, the next thing that Christian persuasion does is it touches the heart. You know, when we're trying to persuade someone, get a person to feeling. Get that person to feeling. As appropriate, appeal to their emotions. Now, I'm not talking about emotionalism. I'm not talking about something that's extreme or out of place. But as appropriate, get that person to feeling with his or her heart. And Paul does this at least three different ways in the epistle. Number one, he induced Philemon to feel by stirring his heart with terms of endearment. He calls him beloved in verse 1. He calls him brother in verse 7 and again in verse 20. Terms of endearment often stir the heart. Number two, he immediately mentions his own imprisonment, something that evokes strong feelings of sympathy. In verse 1, he calls himself a prisoner. Verses 9 and 10, he mentions his bonds. Verse 13, the same thing. Throughout the epistle, this is important, throughout the epistle, he invokes something that's going to touch Philemon's heart. If we want to persuade people, touch their heart. But most importantly, number three, he touches the heart of Philemon in the way that he commends Onesimus back into his home. He uses especially benevolent terms and he relates this reformed slave back to his master. We've already read it, verse 16. But these are three different ways that Paul touched the heart. We've got to move on very quickly. Number six, praise for God's blessing. Those who are Christian persuaders, they know that they're not in this alone. They're seeking the blessing of Almighty God. Paul prayed for Philemon, thanking God for him, verse 4. Not only did he thank God for Philemon, verse 4, he made that request for Philemon down in verse 6. The request that Philemon's love and generosity would grow, and that it would grow effectively to the point that he would even forgive Onesimus, welcoming him back into his home. And then finally, down at verse 22, it's obvious that Paul believed in the power of prayer because of what he said there. But withal, or meanwhile, prepare for me also a place of lodging, for I trust that through your prayers I shall be given to you. Christian persuaders pray for God's blessing. Number seven, Christian persuaders use gentle words. We talked last hour before lunch how that Paul chose to make this an appeal of love instead of an authoritative dictate coming as it were from an apostle, verses 8 and 9. Brethren, again, sheer force, power, authority, that doesn't solve all of life's problems. Okay? Rehoboam was counseled that in 1 Kings 12, verses 6 and 7. But sadly, we see down in verse 13 that Rehoboam answered the people roughly. He didn't use gentle words. He forsook the old men's counsel. And then you have these proverbs teaching us along the same lines. Number eight, it makes a frank and earnest appeal. There's a time for tact and discretion, but there's also a time to stop beating the bush. And Paul knew that. And when he got down to brass tacks in verse 12 and in verse 17, he made bold, but he made true statements. He made a frank and earnest appeal. Number nine, you need to be willing to include yourself in the problem as well as in the solution if you want to persuade. Paul stepped up to the plate and he made it clear that financial loss was not his overall concern. He says, I'll pay whatever he owes you. And that's characteristic of meekness, being willing to suffer wrong than to ever be party to wrong. Number 10, you tactfully address delicate matters. This whole epistle is a model in discretion and tact, but no place any finer than in verse 19, when he basically says something without saying it. When he says, albeit I do not say to thee how thou owest to me thine own self besides. You put that statement in verse 19 with verse 20, and the thrust is, hey, I've benefited or helped you. I'm now calling on you to benefit or help me. And then the most important of all when it comes to Christian persuasion, keep Jesus at the heart of the discussion. I left the most important for last. 11 times in this epistle of 25 verses, Jesus is either mentioned directly or referred to. That's almost in every other verse Jesus comes up. He's at the heart of this discussion. And in fact, when you get to the climax in verse 20, not once, but twice in that one verse, Paul says, in the Lord. In the Lord. The genius of Christian persuasion. Thank you so much for your time and for your patience.
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2: May I talk to you about a better life? I remember the time when my dad had caught me in doing something that I was not to do. I knew better. He had told me not to do it. I knew I shouldn't do it, but it was so tempting. But I was caught. The guilt, the humiliation of knowing that I was guilty. And having my dad look at me so sadly, as if he was disappointed in me, and he had right to be. But I also remember the time when I had done something that my dad was just elated about. He was so glad that I had done this particular deed on my own without being told that I had to do it, but I did it myself. I remember his words, "Son, you're becoming a man. I'm proud of you." When we look at the Bible, God may very well be proud of us, thankful for us, happy with us. Or God could be ashamed of us, disappointed in us, sad. I want to ask you, as far as you are concerned, is God pleased with your life at this point? Is He happy in the way that you're presently living and walking and doing? Or is He sad and ashamed? If you're living in sin and you've done nothing about it, even though He gave His only Son to die to make it possible for forgiveness of your sins to be possible, but as far as you're concerned, it's of no avail. God's disappointed that as far as you are concerned, His Son died in vain. And He wants you to be saved. 1 Timothy 2, 3 and 4. He gave His Son, John 3 and verse 16. He has allowed His Son to return to heaven and prepare a mansion for you, John chapter 14. May I close this thought with this? Make sure that God is proud of you, thankful for you, grateful in the way that you're living, serving Him faithfully, walking toward heaven, knowing that the mansion is awaiting you upon your death. You will enjoy the best life possible now and heaven eternal then. I'm Paul Sane, and I wish for you a better life.

Now it's time for a GBN Daily Lift. Marriage is honorable in all and the bed undefiled. But whoremongers and adulterers God will judge. Hebrews chapter 13, verse 4. In the beginning, God made human beings male and female, knowing it would not be good for man to dwell alone. God made woman as the only suitable companion for him, that the two might be joined together as one in a God-designed marriage relationship. Biblical instruction teaches husbands to love their wives and cleave to them, and that wives are to respect their husbands and submit to their leadership. To avoid immoral conduct outside the bond of marriage, the scriptures plainly limit the sexual expression of love as only between husband and wife, but apart from marriage, it would be wrong and sinful. The choicest of life's blessings are obtained in marriage when a man and woman commit themselves to each other for life.

Where was the church that you're a part of started at? To many people, that's a question maybe they've never even thought of before. Does it matter where the church was started? Philippians 4 verse 8 tells us we're to think on these things. The things of God and His Word are important, and we must only go by what the Bible says. The Scriptures do teach us where the church of the Lord was started at. I want you to listen to Isaiah chapter 2, beginning in verse 2, where God prophesies the place the church would begin. The Scripture says in Isaiah 2 and verse 2, "Now it shall come to pass in the latter days that the mountain of the Lord's house shall be established on the top of the mountains and shall be exalted above the hills, and all nations shall flow to it. Many people shall come and say, 'Come and let us go up to the mountain of the Lord, to the house of the God of Jacob. He will teach us His ways.'" Notice, "For out of Zion shall go forth the law and the word of the Lord from Jerusalem." Where is that house of God, that new kingdom going to start at? The Scriptures tell us it'll go forth from Zion, and out of Jerusalem shall go forth the word of the Lord. In Micah chapter 4, we have that same prophecy recorded. God's house, God's kingdom, was going to start in Jerusalem. You know, the religious world today in which we live, there are a host of denominations. None of those were planned by God. Denominationalism is contrary to the will of God, but many of these groups started in various places. For example, some may have started in Rome, Italy. Others may have started in Salt Lake City, Utah. Some in New York and other places, or in the Americas or England. Is that where God intended for the church to start? Not according to His Word. The church we read about in the New Testament was planned and prepared to start in Jerusalem. Well, did that happen? You bet it did. Jesus made that great promise. In Matthew 16, verse 18, "I will build my church." Where did Jesus build His church at? Well, He promised it would happen during the lifetime of His disciples. Mark 9, verse 1, Jesus said, "Assuredly, I say to you, there are some standing here today who will not taste death until the kingdom is present with power." And so He made the promise. That promise was going to happen during the lifetime of His apostles, and it happened in Jerusalem. Acts chapter 2, just as God had promised, the Spirit comes upon Peter and the rest of the apostles. They are in Jerusalem on Pentecost, and Peter stands up with the other apostles, and for the very first time, they preach the gospel. "This same Jesus whom you crucified is Lord in Christ." They realize the message, and the Bible says they're cut to the heart, and they cry out, "Men and brethren, what shall we do?" And here's the answer. "Repent and be baptized, every one of you, in the name of Jesus Christ for the remission of your sins." The Bible tells us those who gladly received His Word were baptized. And notice what happened, as promised by prophecy in Acts 2, verse 47. The Bible says, "And the Lord added to the church daily those who are being saved." Where did the Lord's church start at? In Acts chapter 2, in Jerusalem on Pentecost. The church you read about in the New Testament started. Now, friend, is the church that you're a part of, did it start in the right place? Did it start in Jerusalem? Or is it a man-made religious group started by men, controlled by men, and destined to go where the doctrines of men lead, to that place Jesus spoke of known as hell? And so are you sure that you're a part of the church Jesus died for? If not, we encourage you, become a part of the New Testament church, started in Jerusalem by the promise of Jesus in Acts chapter 2. Have you heard the Word of God? Are you willing to believe Jesus is God's Son? Would you turn away from sin and repent? Make that good confession, Jesus is the Christ, the Son of God, and won't you be baptized in water for the forgiveness of sins so that you can be sure you're a part of the New Testament church? We hope and pray you'll do that today as we think on these things.

0: Ephesians 5 as well as Colossians 4 tell us that we are to redeem the time. Ecclesiastes 12 and verse 1 says, "Remember thy Creator in the days of thy youth." We need to make time for God, allow for Him a place in our lives, even as young people. While there are many ways that we can use our time today, let me just give you a few statistics when it has to do with our internet usage, for example. What are we using our time? Are we making the best of our time? Did you know, you're probably well aware, that 98% of all teenagers have used a computer, and of that number, 96% have been online on the internet in some way. 65% of that internet usage is in our homes. And so, as that is certainly done, how many hours are we spending on the internet? For example, there are different websites to which we may go. MySpace, we think of it. Facebook is another. Maybe you've heard of some of these. For those of you who have not, these are just areas which each member or each person can make a personal profile and maybe put their picture and things of that nature on there. And countless hours can be spent on these different websites. For example, 61% of teenagers between the ages of 13 and 17 years old have an online personal profile. 61%. Are we using our time wisely today? Or are we using our time, are we wasting our time in different ways that's causing us to neglect?
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3: If you have your Bibles, go with me to Luke chapter 15. Luke chapter 15, we're going to revisit the chapter of Scripture that we visited this morning when we discussed the two parables that begin that chapter of Scripture, the parable of the lost sheep and the parable of the lost coin. Tonight, we're going to talk about the parable of the prodigal son. But before we do that, let's go to God in prayer. Lord, we are thankful that we have the opportunity to learn a lesson from Your Word. We're thankful for Your Word, Lord. We're humbled by Your Word. We know that we gain wisdom from Your Word. Lord, we pray that we can always strive to dig deep within Your Word, to find the wisdom that You would have us to have, to possess, Lord, that we can grow in a way that is pleasing in Your sight, and that we can grow as a Christian. We're thankful that You have given us, Lord, Your Son, that You sent Him to this earth to die on a cross so that we can have a way back to You. We pray, Lord, that as we learn of the prodigal son tonight, that we can learn the lessons that You would have us to learn, that we can understand the compassion and the love that You have for those who are lost in sin. And we pray, Lord, that we can try to mold our heart after Yours, that we can look for opportunities to lead others to You, that we can love and have compassion upon the lost, Lord, in the same way that You love and have compassion upon them. We pray, Lord, that we can always remain fervent and faithful within our lives, that we can remain faithful truly unto death, that we can receive a crown of life. It's in Jesus' name we pray. Amen. Charles Dickens called the story the most beautiful story that's ever been told. Of course, we're talking about the parable of the prodigal son. And it is a beautiful story. It demonstrates to us the great love that our Father in heaven has for the soul that goes astray. There's been a story that's been passed down, I guess, for a couple hundred years now. It originated in the Civil War. I don't know if that story is factual or if it is just a folk tale. But the story goes a little bit like this. There was a river, and that river split two separate pieces of land. Upon one set a piece of that land was the Northern Army. They were encamped on one side of the river, and then on the other side of the river there was the Southern Army, and they were encamped upon that side of the river. And the story goes that after a long day of fighting, a long day of weary, troublesome day, that they decided that they were going to play music and relax a little bit, and that's what they did. And so the Northern Army began, and they played the song Yankee Doodle Dandy. And after that song was over, the northern side cheered with joy. Then the southern side decided that they were going to play Dixie. And after they played that song, the southern side cheered with joy. And I guess this went back and forth for some time. I guess it was getting late, so they decided that they were going to conclude it. And so the northern side began to play the song, Home Sweet Home. And as they began to play that song, the southern side began to play it with them. And they began to sing together and play music together. And after the song was over, the story goes that both sides let up a great cheer because they were thinking about home. Here's a fact about home. Everyone has an affection within their heart for home. We're in the time of year where you have a lot of people traveling, a lot of people going from long distances and traveling back home so that they can spend time with their family, so they can reminisce on good times and joyous times and sometimes those sorrowful and difficult times as well. And it's all because we love home. I think one of the reasons that the parable of the prodigal son is so loved and so well known is because within this parable we find the affection of home. You're reading about a boy who leaves home, does what his father doesn't want him to do, but he does it anyway, and after he comes to himself, what's he realize? He realizes that he misses home. Begin reading with me here in verse 11 of Luke chapter 15. A certain man had two sons, and the younger of them said to his father, Father, give me the portion of goods that falls to me. And so he divided to him his livelihood, and not many days after the younger son gathered all together, he journeyed to a far country, and there he wasted his possessions with prodigal living. But when he had spent all, there arose a severe famine in that land, and they began to be in want. So then he went and he joined himself to a citizen of that country, and he sent into his fields to feed swine. And he would gladly have filled his stomach with the pods that the swine ate, and no one gave him anything. But when he came to himself, he said, How many of my father's hired servants have bread enough and to spare? And I perish with hunger. And I will arise and go to my father, and I will say to him, Father, I have sinned against heaven and before you, and I'm no longer worthy to be called your son. Make me like one of your hired servants. And he arose and he came to his father. But when he was still a great way off, his father saw him and had compassion and ran and fell on his neck and kissed him. And the son said to him, Father, I have sinned against heaven and in your sight. I'm no longer worthy to be called your son. But the father said to his servants, Bring out the best robe and put it on him, and put a ring on his hand and sandals on his feet, and bring the fatted calf here and kill it, and let us eat and be merry. For this is my son was dead, but he's alive again. He was lost, but now he's found. And they began to be merry. Now, one of the most fascinating parts of this parable to me is the heavenly meanings that Jesus attaches to this earthly story that he's telling. Now, obviously, in this parable that Jesus is telling, the father within this parable obviously represents God the Father. You have a son. This son was living in his father's house by his father's rule, by his father's word, but then he goes out and he goes astray from his father's home, and he goes and he lives a life of revelry and sin and wickedness and all of these things, and he returns home, and God the Father greets him with open arms. Now, if you were going to pick a relationship that you could share with God, what would that relationship be? Well, some will say that we share a master and servant relationship with God. And we do. We are servants, and through serving the needs of others, we glorify God, our God being our master. We do have that relationship with our God. But I think one of the most beautiful relationships that we find in the Bible is God the Father and we the child. Think about Matthew chapter 6 there in the Sermon on the Mount. Jesus is giving the model prayer. And do you remember what he says? He begins it by saying, Our Father who art in heaven. I think that statement achieves two purposes. First, it tells us that we're praying to God and that we ought to pray. pray with all reverence and respect, and that we ought to address our God in that prayer. But it also tells us that we have a father-child relationship with our God. Our Father, which art in heaven, and our Father in heaven loves us in the same way that a father loves his children. Our Father in heaven has compassion on us in the same way that a father has compassion on his children. Our Father in heaven provides for us in the same way that a father provides for his children. Our Father loves us. And I don't think that can be any more evident than what we're reading here within this parable. Now, did you notice what the father did? Well, the son requested his inheritance, and then the father divided his inheritance and gave to the son what is his. Now, that may seem a little bit weird to you, but in this day and age, that was actually a pretty common occurrence. I guess you could call it an advance on your inheritance. And a lot of people would do this. They would take what would be owed to them after their father had died, and they would use that to go and build a better life for themselves. Now, it's apparent that this is what this son intended to do. That's what the prodigal wanted to do. But instead, he took that money, and he went and he squandered that money in a faraway country. He spent it all, and he had nothing left to show for it. Now, when you're talking about the two brothers that exist within this parable, there's a lot of different conjectures, I guess you could say. A lot of people have said different things. Some people have asserted that the older brother is Adam, the younger brother is Jesus, but that can't be true, because that would mean that Jesus sinned, and our Jesus did not sin. He was perfect. I think it has to do with who Jesus is talking to within this particular parable. I mean, think about the beginning of Luke chapter 15 here. Well, the publicans and the sinners draw near to Jesus to hear his

life. And I think the younger brother is the lost in the house of Israel, those who had stumbled upon in the life of sin, and because of that they had become lost, but they were going to have to come to themselves. Did you notice that moment in the parable of the prodigal son where that son came to himself? That's the pivotal moment. He realized his sin. He realized he wasn't living pleasing in the eyes of God, and he was resolved to repent and change his life. Well, they had to come to the same conclusion, that they were living in sin and that they had to change their life. Now, here in Luke chapter 15, when we're talking about this parable, we got to remember that Jesus is telling the parable of the prodigal son on the heels of two other parables, the parable of the lost sheep and the parable of the lost coin. And these parables, as I've said, demonstrate to us the compassion and the love that our Father has for the lost. But they also show us why they were lost in the first place. I mean, think about the parable of the lost sheep. Well, that deals with the carelessness of oneself, because obviously this sheep, he was roaming. Maybe he was looking for something that he could not find. Maybe he got a little bit distracted and left the fold. But why that shepherd, he went out and he tried to find that sheep. He put all of his effort and all of his time into finding that one lost sheep. And once he found it, he said, "Rejoice with me, for I have found that which was lost." Well, what about the parable of the lost coin? Now that is about the carelessness of others, because obviously that woman, she's the one who lost the coin. I mean, as my mom would say, it didn't grow legs and walk away. I mean, she was the one who lost that coin in the first place, and she was the one who was resolved to find that coin. She was going to do whatever she had to do in order to find that coin. And once she found it, she said, "Rejoice with me, for I found that which was lost." But I think this parable is the most frightening. And the reason that it's the most frightening is because within this parable, we see a son of God who left his father's house out of rebellion and disobedience. I mean, that's exactly what we see here. And have you ever wondered why this father gave his son his full inheritance? I mean, why didn't he split it up and give him half and then say, "Okay, you can come back to the house a little bit later on if you squander that, and you can have the other half"? Well, Jesus wouldn't have said that about God, because a man can't choose to do right unless there is the possibility of that man choosing wrong. And if he had said, "Okay, well, here's half your inheritance, don't take it all, come back and get the other half," God's not going to drag us by the ear back into the church. He's not going to drag us by the ear back into the fold. He's not going to make us come back. We have to make the decision and a conscious effort to restore ourselves back into the fold. And that's exactly what this boy does. I mean, he takes it all and he squanders it, but he knows that he's wrong, and so he comes back. And for just a moment, I want you to walk down through with me these verses here in Luke chapter 15, and I want to examine some of the things that Jesus says here, some subtle things that give us a deeper realization about this parable. For example, verse 13, "Not many days after, the younger son gathered all together, he journeyed to a faraway country, and there he wasted his possessions with prodigal living." Now focus on that first thing Jesus says: the younger son gathered all together. Now, I hate that part. And the reason that I hate that part is because this son had no intentions of coming back. You know, when I graduated high school and I went to college, I was packing up some things in my room to take with me, but I didn't pack it all. I just packed some things to take with me because I knew I was going to be coming back on the weekends. Turns out I was going to be coming back about 2 days a week. I didn't take it all with me. But you know, when I got married, when I packed up my room, I took all. Because I knew I was never coming back. This boy took everything that was given.

0: him. He took it all. He was resolved. He was never coming back. I'm done with my father's house. I'm done with my family. I'm done with his rules. I don't want to live like this anymore. And I'm going to take it and I'm going to go to a faraway country. Now, any time that a far country is referenced within the Bible, the majority of the time it's talking about a place of sin. And that's exactly where this boy is taking his stuff. He's taken all of it, and he's taken it to the place of sin where he's going to squander it, and he's going to lose it all. And Jesus says there he wasted his possessions with prodigal or riotous living. Now, why did Jesus say he wasted his possessions? Why wouldn't Jesus say he invested his possessions in prodigal living? You don't invest your life in sin. You waste your life in sin. And that's exactly what this boy had done. He had took everything that he had, and he was taking it to a faraway country, and he was going to waste his life in sin. But there's another question that comes to my mind here too. I wonder how much Satan wants of you. I wonder if Satan just wants some of you. I wonder if Satan wants most of you. I wonder if Satan wants all of you. And I wonder how much of ourselves we give to him. I mean, can you imagine if we took all of the efforts and all of the things that we put in to the works of this world and we put them toward our God? Can you imagine all the things that would get done, all the things that would get accomplished for the glory of God? Now, this boy gave every bit that he had to Satan. He took it all. And Satan took every bit of it from him. And when he took it to this faraway country, there arose a famine in that land, and he began to be in want. So he takes it to this land, and he spends it all, and then there arises a famine. Here's a fact. There is always a famine in the land of sin. There's always a famine in the land of sin. You don't believe me? Think about it. What's the one thing that we need in this life? We need a relationship with God through Christ Jesus. What's the one thing that we can't have in the land of sin? We can't have a relationship with God through Christ Jesus. There's always a famine in the land of sin. And there are no more job promotions in the land of sin. You see, Satan is going to take everything that you have. You don't believe me? Think about it. He'll take your youth. Think about the children who have made decisions maybe at 18 and 19 and 20 years old, decisions that they're going to regret for the entire life. Go visit somebody who's on death row in a prison, somebody who's truly regretful of what they had done, and ask them what that took from them. It didn't just take their youth. It took their life. How many families have we known that it's been broken up by sin? What about the sin of adultery? What about the sin of alcoholism or drug addiction? I mean, how many families do we know that's been broken apart by sin? How many people do we know that have lost everything because of sin? He's going to take everything you have. And you got to hit rock bottom before you realize that most of the time. There's no promotion in the land of sin. Do you realize that the only job that this boy was fit to do was to take care of swine? I mean, this boy, he couldn't be trusted with your money, obviously, because his father had given him this inheritance and he had squandered it in sin. He couldn't be trusted with your family. He had reveled in harlotry, his older brother said, and obviously you wouldn't want somebody like that in your family. The only person he could be trusted with was an animal, and that was a swine, and the only job he could find was to feed that swine. In fact, he got so hungry that he began to eat the pods. He would have gladly filled his stomach with that which was being fed to the swine. I mean, think about how desolate you have to be, how desperate you have to be to want to eat the pods that are being fed to swine. You realize that this man had all the friends that money could have bought before this. He probably had all kinds of friends. I imagine it like this in my mind. He goes away to that faraway country and he takes that money that had been given to him and he spends it in all of this sin and all of this wickedness and all of this rebellion. And he wakes up the next morning and somebody comes knocking at his door. And he opens the door and there's a man and he's standing there and he says, "You broke all kinds of stuff at my house last night. And you owe me money. And I want that money right now." And so that prodigal, he goes over there to his wallet and he opens it up and there's no money to be found. And so he says, "Well, you know, I've got some friends that I made last night. I'll go get some money from them and I'll pay you and I'll just pay them back." His friends were nowhere to be found because no one gave him anything. There are only two types of friends in this world, prove me wrong. Those who influence bad and those who influence good. And the ones who influence bad, when things get tough, they're gone. And those who influence good, when things get bad, when things get tough, they oftentimes stick around to try to help make the situation better. Where are these man's friends? They're gone. They're no longer around because they only wanted that man for one thing. And that was it. But then you come to verse 17. Now, verse 17 is the pivotal moment here in this parable. The Bible says that he came to himself. He realized what he had done. He came to himself. I love that because that tells me that he realized his sin was affecting others in a negative way. He could smell the bread of home. He remembered all those times that he had bread and some to spare. He remembered all those times that his necessities were filled, that he didn't have to worry about anything. I mean, think about it. His father had servants, so what's that tell you? That tells you that his father was well-to-do. He had something to hold on to. He could provide for his needs. And he came to himself and he realized where he was compared to where he had been, and he wanted to turn around. He wanted to change paths. He wanted to go back home. Now, if we were to go back in time, just hypothetically with me, and we were to talk with this prodigal boy. Now, parables that Jesus told, they were either stories that happened or stories that could have happened. Imagine with me in your mind that this was a story that happened and that we could go back and we could talk to that prodigal and we could ask him a question. Do you know what question I would want to ask him? What surprised you the most when you decided that you wanted to leave home? And what surprised you the most when you found yourself in sin? And I think there would be a couple answers that we find right here within the scriptures. And I think he was surprised at the fact that dangers lurked in disobedience. What was the root problem of this man's sin? I mean, why did he want to leave his father's house in the first place? If he had all of his needs fulfilled, if he wanted for nothing, why would he want to leave that situation? Because he began to listen to the voices of the world. 1 John chapter 2 and verse 15, "Do not love the world or the things in the world. If anyone loves the world, the love of the Father is not in him." This father obviously loved his son. He had provided for his sons, but obviously the son hadn't come to love his father in the way that he ought to have loved him. And so he left his father for the world. Those voices in the world, that they started to get to him. They started to turn his heart towards sin. And I don't care how long you've been a Christian. I don't care if you've been a Christian for 60 or 70 years. When you start to get worldly, sinful thoughts within your heart, it's just a matter of time before those thoughts and that sin turn your life in a direction that you do not want to go. And he realized this. but not before he listened to the voices of the world. You see, the pleasures of sin, they're just but for a season, and then comes paycheck time. Then you got to pay up for the decisions that you've made. Now, there are some of the church who do this. There are some of the church who, they leave the church, they leave their father's house for the world. And if you were to go up to them and you were to ask them a question while they were living that sinful life, I would imagine that they would say, you know, I've tried to walk that way before. I've tried to walk with the world. I've tried to do what he wants me to do. That life's just, it's just not for me. And then they give the body a bad name for the way that they act within their life. Do you realize that this son was only protected when he was in his father's house from the pain and the wiles of sin? I mean, think about Eve. Eve was protected in the garden as long as she obeyed God and his command. But the moment that she went against that command, when she saw that the food was good, that tree was good for food, that it was pleasant to the eyes, that it was desirable to make one wise, she took of its fruits and she ate. When you look at sin, a lot of times people will look at it and think that it's good. It's going to be good for me to do something like that. When you look at sin, a lot of times people, they'll say it's pleasant to the eyes. That's something that attracts me. That's something that I want to do. People look at sin, a lot of times they'll say, man, that's desirable. Man, that's what I want. That's what I want above all other else. And they choose that over God. That's exactly what this prodigal did. That's exactly what Eve did. This prodigal thought that he knew what was best more than his father. He thought that he knew what was best for his life more than his father knew what was best for him. He was done with the godliness and the morality in his home. He didn't want any more of that. Now, how do I know that his home was godly and moral? Well, think about the question or the statement that he made. He said, Father, or he wanted to say, Father, I sinned against heaven. Now, how would he know that he sinned against heaven? Well, that tells me that his father was a God-fearing man, that his father raised them up in the admonition of the Lord. His father taught him. But in a moment of temptation, he forsook all of that wisdom of his father, all of those things that his father desired him to do, all of those things that were good for him in the long run. He got sidetracked and he chose something that was bad for him in short season. He decided that he was going to choose a pattern of disaster for himself. Now, if you could go back and talk to that boy, I would imagine too that he was also surprised at how easy it was to hit rock bottom. Think about Solomon in Proverbs chapter 14 and verse 12. There is a way that seems right unto man, but its end is the way of death. Did you notice that this boy goes away to a faraway country? He takes all of this stuff that he's been given and he goes away to a faraway country. Genesis chapter 4, we talked about how Cain killed Abel. And God asked Cain there in Genesis 4 and verse 9, where is your brother? And Cain responded by saying, am I my brother's keeper? Well, the answer is yes, you are your brother's keeper. But what happens to Cain? Where does he go? He goes away to a faraway country of Nod. Now, the point is this. This son tries to put as many miles as he possibly can between him and his father. He finally had his sinly freedom. He could do whatever he wanted to do. He could eat and drink and be merry and spend all of this inheritance in sinful ways. In his mind, he had finally achieved happiness. I've finally gotten from under my father's rules. I've finally gotten out of my father's house. I don't have to live like that anymore. But the ways of the world were not what he thought they were going to be. He spent every bit of it, and he had nothing to show for it. He became utterly destitute. He became a slave of sin once again. And he greatly underappreciated the former state that he found himself in before he took that money and went into the land of sin. He had no need for food. He had no need for money. He had no need for necessities. All of those things were taken care of. But at the very heart of all of this, he greatly underestimated the cruelty of the devil's realm of sin. If we could go back and we could ask him what surprised him the most, I would imagine that he would also tell us that he was surprised how easy it was and how unwilling his brother was to welcome him home. You know, his father was very willing to welcome him home. His father welcomed him with open arms. Now, this boy could have done two things. The first thing was, he could have continued in rebellion, continued in sin, wallowed with the pigs a little bit more. Or he could swallow his pride, realize his need for home, and come home. Do you realize that this boy, he had a change in mindset? When he left, he had this mindset of give me. I want this, my father. Father, give me the portion of goods that falls to me. I want this. Give it to me. He had this give me attitude. I want this and that and this, and I want some more of that. But when he returned, his attitude changed. It turned from a give me attitude to a make me attitude. Do you remember what he said? Make me like one of your hired servants. Father, I want you to make me into the person that you want me to be. God, I want you to make me into the man that you want me to be. That takes a lot of clarity. That takes a lot of maturity. That takes a lot of wisdom to be able to say something like that. And all of that wisdom and maturity had been gained because he realized the frailty of sin. He had gone in the ways of David, and now he was turning back from those ways. David said, I thought about my ways and turned my feet to your testimonies. I made haste and did not delay to keep your commandments. And above all, what brought this man to this moment of clarity? Home. Sweet home. Notice what he said in verses 17 and 19 here in Luke chapter 15. But when he came to himself, he said, how many of my father's hired servants have bread enough and to spare? I perish with hunger. I will arise and go to my father and will say to him, Father, I have sinned against heaven and before you, and I am no longer worthy to be called your son. Make me like one of your hired servants. This boy realized that his sin affected others. I'm here to tell you that angels do not rejoice over the person who is resolved in their sin. Angels rejoice over the soul that repents for their sin. This entire time, his father had been waiting on him. There was nothing that this father could do other than wait for his son to make the right decision. When we choose the world and to go in the ways of the world, our father waits. He waits for us to make the right choice and the right decision. And this boy, he comes and he's going to try to confess to his father, but his father stops him. He places a ring on his finger. Now that ring symbolizes the fact that his debts have been paid. He places shoes on his feet. People would not often wear shoes in times of mourning and sorrow. And slaves and servants didn't wear shoes either. But this boy wasn't a slave, nor was he a servant. And the time of sorrowful and mourning was over because he gives him his shoes and he puts them on his feet and he says, my son is alive again. And he says, bring hither the fatted calf, this meal, this dinner that had been prepared for when his son was going to come home. His father was waiting on him. God is waiting on you. If you were lost in sin, and he's waiting for you to come home. If we could go back and we could ask this boy what surprised him most, I think he would have been surprised at how unwilling his brother was to accept him back into the fold. I think this is one of the most sad but sobering messages within this parable. Go ahead and read with me, beginning of verse 25. Now his older son was in the field. This is the older brother. Now his older son was in the field, and as he came, he drew near to the house. He heard music and dancing, and so he called one of the servants, and he asked what these things meant. And he said to him, "Your brother has come, and because he has received him safe and sound, your father has killed the fatted calf." But how did the boy respond? He was angry and would not go in. And therefore his father came out and pleaded with him. And so he answered and said to his father, "Lo, these many years I've been serving you. I've never transgressed your commandment at any time. And yet you gave me a young goat that I might make merry with my friends. But as soon as this son of yours comes," it's no longer his brother, it's your son, "who has devoured your livelihood with harlots, you kill the fatted calf for him." And he said to him, "Son, you are always with me, and all that I have is yours. It was right that we should make merry and be glad, for your brother was dead. He's alive again. He was lost, but now he's found." And now here's this older brother. He was faithful. He was faithful to his father. He stayed in his father's house. He did what his father wanted him to do. He lived by his word. He was a faithful, faithful son. But when that prodigal son came walking down that road and his father greeted him with open arms, what happened? The way he responded made him lost. Who's the real prodigal son in this parable? That older brother, he's lost. He has no desire to welcome his brother back home. You realize that some Christians are not forgiving, nor are some Christians merciful with the way that they treat their brothers and sisters in Christ. I mean, think about Ephesians 4 and verse 32. Be kind to one another, tenderhearted, forgiving one another, even as God in Christ forgave you. Bearing one another, forgiving one another. Even one has a complaint against another, even as Christ forgave you, so you also must do. Christ forgave us. We must forgive others. It's simple. But that was something that this son could not do. I mean, this boy had received great forgiveness from his father, but he couldn't receive forgiveness from his brother. And in the end, the prodigal son was the son who relented to forgive. That's a sobering thought. Don't be like that. Don't be the Christian who's unwilling to forgive another brother or sister in Christ when they sincerely come to themselves, realize they need forgiveness, and repent. The story is told of a painter who was commissioned to paint a painting of this particular parable that we just read, the parable of the prodigal son. And this painter was a very well-known painter. He was very good at what he did, and everybody knew that he was going to do a great job. And so he worked on this for a very long time. He worked on it for months and months and years. And finally he got it done. And he took it to one of those unveiling parties, and he took the cloth off of it. And there was the painting, and everybody was observing it and looking at it, and how beautiful it was, and how vibrant the colors were, and how great of a painter he was. But then there was one outstanding feature of the painting. The father had on mismatched shoes. One was red and one was blue. And these people were looking at this painting thinking, now why? I mean, here's this very well-accomplished painter, somebody who's very good at what he does. Why would he paint this father with two miscolored shoes? That's got to be a great oversight. I mean, surely he didn't mean to do this. And one of the people asked him, how could you make such a mistake? And this painter said, Yes, this painting, it is a beautiful illustration of the love of God. And the person asked, I mean, what do you mean by that? I mean, can't you tell that you painted the shoes the wrong color? I mean, they're mismatched. Don't you see that? And the painter said, the father within this picture was so concerned with welcoming his son back home that he didn't care if he was color coordinated. He didn't even care if he had the same color shoes on. He was in a hurry to welcome his son home. If God the Father is the Father within this parable, and He is, this is the one time that we find in the entire Bible where our God is in a hurry. I mean, why would God be in a hurry? I mean, He has control over time. He has nothing to be in a hurry about. He was in a hurry to welcome home a lost soul. And if that don't speak to the love and the compassion that our God has for the lost, nothing will. We got to be willing to welcome the lost back home. I don't know, maybe you're living in the darkness of sin. Maybe you're walking in the ways of the world. Maybe you were formerly a member of the Lord's church, and you're not living like it. Maybe you've never been baptized for the remission of sins, and God's never added you to His church, and you want to turn around. You want to turn away from those things and turn back toward God. I'm here to tell you tonight that God is going to welcome you with open arms, and the angels are going to rejoice. And what a beautiful thought that is. I love my God. And because I love my God, I realize that I have to love the souls of others. And that means I have to have love and compassion upon the lost. And that's something that I've got to work on. I've got to strive to do better within my life at that. I need to be more like Christ. And I need to have a heart like God when it comes to the lost. Are you in need of a spiritual need tonight? Do you want to repent? Do you want to be restored? Do you want to be baptized for the remission of sins? I pray you'll make that decision before it's everlasting too late, because God is standing there and He's got His arms wide open, ready to welcome you home. Do you have a spiritual need tonight? We're going to sing a song. I would invite you to stand as we sing this song of invitation.
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2: Hello, my name is Griffin Collins, and I have an exciting announcement. We will begin releasing a weekly devotional on Facebook titled Matters That Matter. In these weekly devotionals, we will discuss topics that are important and specific to the Lord's church today. What does the Bible say about trusting others? Am I required to be faithful as a Christian? I pray that you will follow along with us as we explore matters that matter today.
1: It's 72 degrees.

0: ever given thought to the humble beginning of the greatest love story ever told? It's an interesting thing, really. Luke chapter 2, if you were to begin at verse 8, you would observe there are shepherds keeping watch over their flock by night, and they're near, of course, the village of Bethlehem. And suddenly there appeared an angel, and a bright light shined round about him, and they are exceedingly fearful, and we understand that. This is unique, unusual, never happened before. I mean, what's taking place? I can see how they would be fear. But the angel said, "Fear not, for I bring you glad tidings of great joy, which shall be to all the people. There is born unto you this day in the city of David a Savior, who is Christ the Lord. And this shall be the sign unto you. You shall observe a babe wrapped in swaddling clothes and lying in a manger." What? Now, let's understand something. This is an announcement of the arrival of the Savior of the world. Why didn't that angel say, "You'll find a babe wrapped in royal garments in the king's throne, before whom the king and all of the nobles have bowed down in worship"? Friend, it isn't done that way. No, sir. "This shall be the sign unto you. You shall find a babe wrapped in swaddling clothes and lying in a manger." Someone said, why would Christianity have that kind of humble, almost insignificant beginning? Because of the marvelous fact that you and I are made in the image and the likeness of God. That is, we are creatures of choice, immortal spirits possessed of the power of choice. You see, as the evidence unfolds, I'm going to reach a conclusion one way or the other with regard to this matter. A babe wrapped in swaddling clothes and lying in a manger. So I remember that Herod, having received the message from the wise men, decided that he's going to destroy this newborn king. He said to those wise men, "You go and worship him and bring me word that I too may..." Friend, an angel of the Lord said unto Joseph, "Take the babe and his mother and flee into Egypt until I tell thee." Wait a minute. This is the Savior of the world. This is Jesus Christ. Oh, the scripture said, "Out of Egypt did I call my son." Wait a minute, what do I have here? Friend, it's not just simply the basic fundamental simplicity of the coming of the Master, but it is in the proper assembly of the evidence that is supplied in the story that unfolds. This babe that was born in a stable and cradled in a manger is the fulfillment of Old Testament prophecy? Oh, that has to do with the Messiah? That's correct. So then, as a responsible human being, I must put the evidence together. So he went down into Egypt and stayed there till the angel told him to return. And when he came back, Archelaus was reigning in the room of his father. And, hey, Joseph's a little bit skittish about this. So the Lord told him to dwell in Nazareth. In Nazareth? I mean, Nazareth was a city of at least no reputation, and somewhat looked down upon by people. Why would he live in a town like that? This is the Savior of the world. That the scripture should be fulfilled. He was called a Nazarene. Oh, so then we have the fulfillment of Old Testament prophecy in this child that was born in a stable, cradled in a manger, and lives in the despised village of Nazareth. Right. But you know, when he grew up, how was he described? Oh, he's a carpenter, right? His father Joseph was a carpenter by trade, and he taught his son the trade of carpentry. And so Jesus Christ was a carpenter until at age 30 he entered into his public ministry. Yeah, but that's just a menial, I mean, that's just a middle class time. Right, right. We're dealing here with the Son of God. He was a carpenter. And it's interesting that when he began his personal ministry, do you recall that he chose apostles? I mean, men who would represent him and teach his message to the world. And so he looked out men who had doctor's degrees, men who were of high regard and what? No. He passed by the Lake of Gennesaret, and Peter and John were on the fishing boat. They were commercial fishermen by trade. And he said, come ye after me, I'll make you fishers of men. Hey, they left things and followed him. Wait a minute. And a little further along, he saw John and James, and they're fishermen. He called, these men don't have degrees. I mean, they haven't studied religion specifically. They're not recognized by the people. They're not honored as being outstanding religion. No. Just common people. That is amazing, the simple beginning of the greatest love story ever told. Ah, that's something, isn't it? And you notice in the course of his life, he never took exception to the negative circumstances that prevailed. No. He didn't exalt himself as some great boy. Sure. Oh, that greatness is demonstrated. Ah, the fact that he is indeed deity is made manifest. When he makes the lame to walk, the blind to see, the deaf to hear, he raised and restored the dead. Friends, this is all the evidence I need to recognize the fact that this is the divine Son of God. This is Emmanuel, which is being interpreted, God with us, in Matthew chapter 1, verse 23. Oh, but you see, as a rational human being made in the image and the likeness of God, I must reach that decision based upon the evidence that is given. You see, if he had come to the king's court and demonstrated his limitless power, then by force we would be... Doesn't work that way. No, sir. Christianity is a way of life that is chosen by the individual. Friends, it is based upon the evidence contained in this word. And this word is written down between the 6th and the 8th grade level so that I can comprehend its significance when I read it. And it is a marvelous thing that Christianity is a simple way of daily living. That's what it's all about. That's what Christ demonstrated, did he not? Yes, he came and sat where I sit. He understands my limitations and my weaknesses. He grew up in the middle class, as I did. He knows about man's problems and the temptations that it is wonderful. There is born unto you this day in the city of David a Savior who is Christ the Lord. And this shall be the sign unto you. You'll find a babe wrapped in swaddling clothes and lying in a manger. How did he spread abroad this message of salvation? Well, he said to these fishermen, and one of them, by the way, was a tax collector, Levi, later called Matthew, and a tax collector. Well, those people were despised by the Jewish people, even when they were honest men, because they were collecting taxes from the Jews for the Roman government who had the Jews in subjection. That rankled their souls. They couldn't stand that, and many of those tax collectors, of course, exacted more than they should have. But anyway, a despised tax collector. He chose Matthew. Ah, yes. He commissioned them, did he not? Go into all the world and preach the gospel to every creature. He that believeth and is baptized shall be saved. He that believeth not shall be condemned. Mark 16, 15 and 16. Well, wait a minute, Lord. Nobody is going to pay any attention to these men that you've chosen from the fishing vessels and the tax collector. I mean, these are just common people. There's nothing out. Oh, the outstanding element here is the word. It's the gospel. Yes, but it's not preached by a president or a pharaoh or a king. No. It's preached by simple, everyday, common, down-to-earth folk. Well, why should I pay any attention to that? Because it's not to the folk that you're paying attention primarily. It's to the message that is preached. Yes, but you know, if we aren't careful, we are influenced by the source of things. We don't consider the facts that are involved. We don't look to the Word of God individually and base our lives upon the evidence that is given. You know, even though these men were ragtag fishermen, I mean no outstanding ability or anything of the sort, oh, he said, these signs shall accompany them that believe. In my name shall they cast out demons. They shall take up serpents. If they drink any deadly thing, it shall in no wise hurt them. They shall lay hands on the sick, and they shall recover. Wait. That's continuation there of Mark chapter 16, right? So these men had the divine, miraculous power to demonstrate the fact that their message is from God. They confirmed the message they preached by miracles. Hey, I'm made in the image and the likeness of God. I've got enough understanding to know that a man can't do that. I don't care whether he's a fisherman or a king. Wouldn't make any difference. It's the evidence that I need to consider. It is what is taught and confirmed to be the Word of God. Friends, that's all right here in this book. You know, the message of salvation is very simple, isn't it? The first time the gospel was preached in Acts chapter 2, we've talked about that. Peter preached the death, burial, resurrection, the ascension, the coronation of Jesus Christ on David's throne at God's right hand, reigning over spiritual Israel. Oh, his auditors were cut to the heart by the message. That's interesting, isn't it? How does this happen? Oh, that message goes to the heart. That message reaches the inner part of man. And those who are honest and forthright, those who are as they should be, made in the image and the likeness of God, who are tender in conscience, these are the people who put together the evidence contained in the message that's preached. Peter demonstrated the fact that Jesus Christ died, and he said, you, Jews, put him to death. Oh, but God raised him from the dead. And these people gave due consideration to what he said. And they were cut to the heart, and they cried out, men and brethren, what shall we do? Listen to what Peter said in verse 38. He said, repent ye and be baptized, every one of you, in the name, that's by the authority of Jesus Christ, that's for or unto the remission of your sins. Yes, but that's so simple. I mean, that doesn't really make sense to a lot of people. I mean, we need something profound. Friend, we don't need anything profound. What we need to understand is the simple beginning of the greatest love story ever told. Believing it, I need to make up my mind that I'll no longer walk in sin and error. And I'll confess with my mouth what I believe in my heart, that Jesus Christ is the Son of God. Or as that eunuch did in Acts chapter 8, verse 37, when Philip taught him about Jesus. And then being buried with him in baptism, as he promised, I'll be saved from past sins. Friend, give your life to the Lord.
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1: It's 72 degrees.

This is Tom Holland speaking for the good in America, for the good of all Americans. Today I speak for the millions of Americans who are sick and tired of the bully tactics of the homosexuals and the media promoters. Studies have demonstrated that less than 3% of the American population would be classified as homosexual. But if you follow the impressions being led by the big boys and the TV media, you might get the impression that a large percent of Americans are committed to that unnatural behavior. When you add the pro-homosexual newspapers, then you see the potential for misleading the American people. For example, USA Today. My work the past few weeks has taken me to cities where I would stay in motels or hotels, and most of these would provide free USA Today newspapers for their guests. That paper seems obsessed with pushing the homosexual agenda. A few weeks ago, I was reading USA Today, and that issue did not have a glaring article about the same-sex marriage. And I thought, what has happened? Nothing pushing the homosexual lifestyle. Well, the next day, that issue made up for the previous days, because that next day issue had two articles about the homosexuality. These people, the homosexuals and the media allies, have gotten bullying down to an art. A good example of that is what happened in the great state of Indiana. I have been privileged a number of times to go to the state of Indiana. There are some wonderful people in that good state. But when the state legislature passed a version of the Religious Freedom Restoration Act, an act that provided simply enough that any state action that substantially burdens religious exercise is lawful only if it is the least restrictive means of furthering a compelling governmental interest. I am quoting this now from a gentleman who has his degree in law. He graduated from the Harvard Law School. He taught law at Cornell Law School. And the gentleman is David French, and he made a speech April the 21st, 2015, in Washington, D.C., and I am quoting that statement from David French. So what happened? Well, here came the bully boys. Here they came with their media allies, and they put pressure on those legislators until they had to modify that particular Religious Freedom Act. And then the people in Arkansas who had already passed a similar act, they seemed to think, well, we've got to modify ours too. I'm telling you, these people, these bullies, have gotten this thing down to an art. I have some news for these bullies. They may have overplayed their hand the way they did when they were determined to bully Chick-fil-A a few years ago. The American people rallied around Chick-fil-A. After the Japanese attacked Pearl Harbor, and the American military and the American people started sacrificing and preparing to take the fight to the Japanese, a Japanese general is reported to have said, quote, "I'm afraid we have awakened a sleeping giant," end of quote. I have news for the media big boys and their pushy homosexual agenda. The American people are getting informed about what is happening. And these folks who are allied with the homosexuals are vastly outnumbered. And there have been instances when these people, these millions of people that I'm going to call little Davids, facing this giant of paganism and atheism and this cultural war that has been raging for a long time, in which the media has obviously aligned itself on the side of those who would destroy this nation, a nation built on faith in God. I mean, that is not subject really to debate by informed people. And already we have given statements on these broadcasts
from everyone from the first president of this nation right on down to other presidents like John Quincy Adams, who affirmed that this nation was built on the basis of Christian principles as set forth in the Bible. What these folks have to do, they have to bring in a politically correct bunch who evidently don't have much respect for truth and start rewriting history and trying to write out the real heritage of this nation. But more and more people are getting informed, and the more information they receive, then the more they resent the bullying that we have had to experience for far too long now. And I have news for these people. I travel a little bit in this land, and I'm sensing a type of groundswell of people who are ready to say, not only we want our country back, we're going to take our country back. And may God bless the efforts of people who truly love this land. And may God bless the memories of those who have sacrificed their very lives for this great country, for us to let a bunch of bullying pagans take us over. So may God use this voice crying in the wilderness. We call it Stand Up for the Good in America, for the good of all Americans.

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2: 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Box 1225, Paintsville, Kentucky, 41240. By signing up for this correspondence course, you can take the first step in strengthening your relationship with God. Let God's Word lead you out of whatever situation or condition that you find yourself in. If you follow Him and His Word, you will come to know the true meaning of life.

Welcome to Is There Any Word from the Lord? We're studying the marvelous book of Ephesians at this time and looking at Paul's prayer for the brethren at Ephesus in Ephesians chapter 1. And this prayer goes verse 15 through the end of the chapter. And we're studying now at verse 19 of this prayer and looking at how Paul's prayer was for them to know the greatness of the power in Christ. And that is the theme that runs through the book of Ephesians, God's eternal purpose, which is salvation through Jesus Christ, His only begotten Son. But yet, Paul wanted them to know the power of Christ. And that's why throughout the book, Christ is emphasized over and over again. The term in Christ is used repeatedly, numerous times, because Paul wants to emphasize to the brethren that the power is in Christ. That's why we have in the first chapter, Paul emphasizing God's eternal purpose, and that purpose, you and I are recipients of those blessings. Ephesians chapter 1 and verse 3, that all spiritual blessings are in Christ. Now, the blessings are in Christ. When you and I are in Christ, then we are recipients of those blessings. We didn't create the blessings. We didn't earn the blessings. We simply place ourselves in a position to receive those blessings. Ephesians chapter 1 and verse 7 tells us that we are cleansed by the blood of Christ. You and I did not cleanse ourselves from our own sins. What we did was we obeyed the gospel through which the blood of Christ cleansed our souls. And therefore, in Ephesians chapter 1 and verse 19, Paul says, "And what is the exceeding greatness of His power," notice, "to usward, who believe according to the working of His mighty power." It's not our power. It's not my power. It's not your power. It's the power of the Lord. And that's what Paul wants the brethren to understand. Because then, just like today, when we forget that the power is in Christ, the blessings are in Christ, it is God's eternal purpose. It's not our eternal purpose. It's God's eternal purpose. And when we forget that, then there is a shift of emphasis from God to man. And when we do that, then we end up in a bad relationship with God because God's not in His proper place, which is God is first. And so, what is the exceeding greatness of His power? Notice that word power, the greatness of His power to usward. Romans chapter 1, verse 16, "For I'm not ashamed of the gospel of Christ." Why? "For it is the power of God unto salvation." Now notice, "to everyone that believeth, to the Jew first and also to the Greek." That's the message of Ephesians. But notice, it's the power of God unto salvation. It's not the power of you and I. It's the power of God. He is the one who is doing all these wonderful things. What you and I are hopefully doing is learning about them. We apply them to our lives. We become God's children. We do the things God would have us to do. Yet our faith in Christ will determine our response to the Great Commission. It will determine our response to Christ. Matthew 28, notice verse 18. Jesus came and spake unto them, saying, now notice, "all power is given unto me in heaven and earth." Jesus has the power. Why does Jesus have the power? Because He's the only begotten Son of God. As we look at Ephesians 1 and go back and read this chapter over and over, and we'll see very clearly why Jesus has the power. But notice, verse 19 begins with, "Go ye therefore." Now, you and I aren't the power. We are not the authority. Christ is the authority. Christ has the power. But you and I, being recipients of all the blessings in Christ, we are to go, therefore, and teach all nations, baptizing them in the name of the Father, and of the Son, and of the Holy Ghost. Notice, teaching them to observe all things whatsoever I have commanded you. And lo, I am with you always, even unto the end of the world. Amen. And so when we think about Paul desiring for them to know the greatness of God's power, Paul wants them to know, and he emphasizes throughout, that power
is in Jesus Christ. That's where the power is at. That's why he says in verse 20, or which he wrought in Christ, when he raised him from the dead, notice, and set him at his own right hand in the heavenly places, far above all principality and power and might and dominion and every name that is named, notice, not only in this world, but also in that which is to come. Notice, which he wrought in Christ. All these things by God in Christ. God's power in Christ. God's eternal purpose. Notice, he raised him from the dead. He set him at his own right hand in the heavenly places, or in the heavenlies. Acts chapter 4 and verse 12. He says, neither is there salvation in any other. Why? For there is none other name under heaven given among men whereby we must be saved. There is not salvation in any other for this simple reason. No one else has the power. No one else has the authority. No one else has God included in His eternal plan of salvation for man, His eternal purpose. That plan is through Jesus Christ, not somebody else. And therefore, there is not salvation anywhere but in Christ. That's why he says that neither is there salvation in any other. Doesn't matter who or what. There is not salvation in anyone or anything else, for there is none other name under heaven given among men whereby we must be saved. And as we read in Revelation 17:14, Christ is the Lord of lords and the King of kings. There is none as great. There is none as powerful. There is none with the authority that Christ has. There is none that can give us the spiritual blessings that we have in Christ. Paul's prayer was for them to know that Christ has all authority in His church. Now that explains a lot of things, doesn't it? Because likely we are all familiar with those who have churches that they pay little to no attention to the authority of Christ, and they tend to do things just however they believe they ought to be done. But that's not what Paul is praying for. And that's not what he says. Notice Ephesians chapter 1, verse 22, and hath put all things under his feet and gave him to be the head over all things to the church. Who has all authority in the church? There is only one, and that is Jesus Christ. Because which is His body, verse 23, the fullness of Him that filleth all and all, gave Him to be the head over all things to the church. Now, this is why you and I need to grow in knowledge of Christ. It's why we need to understand more and more the hope that we have in Christ. Why? Because the more we understand these things, the better we understand what He wants us to do. He's the head of the church. You and I are the church. As God's children, you and I make up the church, the ecclesia. But you and I are not the head or heads of the church. Christ is the head of the church. You and I are the church, which means Christ has all authority over you and I. I am not my own. If you're a child of God, you are not your own. Christ has authority over you. He has authority over me. Matthew chapter 16, verse 18, and I say also unto thee that thou art Peter, and upon this rock. And that rock is not Peter. That rock is the confession that Peter made that Jesus Christ is the only begotten Son of God. And notice the Lord said, and upon this rock I will build my church. The church is built upon the fact that Jesus is the Christ, the only begotten. And the gates of hell or Hades shall not prevail against it. Jesus is going to give His life to purchase the church. Us. That's how much He loved us. That's how much the Father loved us, that He sent His only begotten Son, that He would die for our sins. Not His sins, our sins. Now, a physical body without a head is just as alive as a church apart from Christ. Just as we physically
If we separate the head, everything else is going to die. It's the same way with the church. That's why he tells us Christ is the head of the church. He has authority over all things. And when we separate the head from the body, we have death. And that's what many have done with their churches. They may indeed be churches, but they're not the church of our Lord. If we're going to be the church of our Lord, and one sure sign of a church of Christ is that Christ is the authority. He is the head. He is the one with all power. And when you have individuals that want to talk about salvation apart from the church, they make it very clear they don't understand what the church even is. And so Paul's prayer for them was to know that Christ has all authority in the church, his church. Why is Paul emphasizing this? Because as he is writing to the brethren at Ephesus, he wants them to understand who they are. Because if they forget that, then things are going to get out of balance and not be as they ought to be. Now, as we close out the first chapter and begin to look at chapter 2, which don't change your thinking. As we've been looking at the first chapter, remember, Ephesians was not written with chapters and verses. Paul simply wrote this letter to the brethren. And so as we come to chapter 2, as you and I have it divided, we begin to look at some other things, but in reality, they're simply an extension of what we've seen in the first chapter, because chapter 2 is going to explain more of what we've been looking at, of how we are all one in Christ. And chapter 2 is going to emphasize that God's eternal purpose, the salvation of all in Christ Jesus, is literally the salvation of all in Christ Jesus. And he's going to point out, it doesn't matter if you're a Jew, it doesn't matter if you're a Gentile, it makes no difference. Because in Christ, those differences go away. See, by God's grace, all are made one through Christ and His church. And therein is where so many in the religious world misunderstand the church itself. They don't understand the connection between Christ and the church because they don't understand God's eternal purpose. If they understood God's eternal purpose, they wouldn't be trying to cut the head off of the body. Notice chapter 1, the first part, chapter 1, the first two verses is Paul's introduction, his greeting to the brethren. Verse 3 through 14 is God's eternal purpose is the salvation of all through Christ Jesus. And that's why you have that continuous sentence of Paul explaining what that is. And then in the second part of the book, verse 15 through 23, we have Paul's prayer for the church in which he expresses his desire for them to understand that eternal purpose. And chapter 1 therefore showed that all spiritual blessings are in Christ, the head of the body, the church. The church is the body. The body is the church. Now, Ephesians chapter 2, the first 10 verses are going to highlight God's eternal purpose and how it is seen in His mercy, love, and grace. And oh yes, those things are most definitely involved in salvation. But as we see, and as we will see, they're all involved. It's not a one of them to the neglect of the others. It's how they all fit. But now notice in Ephesians chapter 2 how Paul begins. He says, "And you hath he quickened who were dead in trespasses and sins." Now it would seem that the "and you" are the Gentiles. As Paul is going to show, and he's going to pinpoint the Gentiles, and he's going to specifically talk about the Jews, and then he's going to show how God, well, He made them all one. That's the beauty of the book of Ephesians. Notice he says, "In you hath He quickened, hath He made alive, who were dead." Now, they weren't physically dead. They were physically alive, but they were spiritually dead. When he says, "who were dead," when was that? Before they obeyed the gospel of Christ. Before they became Christians and did what God would have them to do. Before they learned of God's eternal purpose and the blessings they could have in Christ, they were dead. Now, Paul isn't pointing this out to beat the Gentiles up.
He's pointing this out to them because if they don't understand this, just like if you and I don't understand this, then when it comes to what God has done for us, we're not going to appreciate it as we should. That's why Paul emphasizes the greatness of God, what Christ has done, where you and I were, and where we can be and hopefully are because of God, not because of us. Because if we think it is because of us, it's going to take away from what God has done. And you hath He quickened, you hath He made alive, who were dead in, notice, trespasses and sins. We were missing the mark. Sin is literally to miss the mark. That is simply, God's Word is here, and you and I are going this way, or this way. We're going any way but what God tells us to do. Missing the mark. Lost, dead, spiritually, in trespasses and sins. Now notice he points all of this out because as we work our way down to verse 8 through 10, and when we get to those verses, hopefully if you're not already familiar with this, hopefully you will, when we get to verse 10 or verse 8 through 10 together, you go, that's why he said all those things in chapter 1. That's why he pointed these things out in the first 7 verses of chapter 2, because if I understand that, then it makes what God did so much more beautiful and gives us so much more reason to rejoice. And we begin to see truly the amazing grace of God. It's sad that there are those who talk about God's grace so much and yet understand it so little. What we see is God, when we were dead, spiritually dead, what did He do? His eternal purpose made us alive while we were dead in trespasses and sins. Now notice the contrast here. Left alone, what did you and I accomplish? What you and I accomplished were spiritual death and trespasses and sins. Now God, what did He accomplish? Oh, His eternal purpose, which is salvation through Jesus Christ, His only begotten Son. And therefore, you and I, when we obey the gospel, oh, we are removed from spiritual death and we are, what's that we read in Romans 6? We are raised to walk in newness of life. Why? Oh, that old man of sin is destroyed and a new man is raised up. A new man that is alive in Christ and alive because of Christ. Now, when we begin to see that, hopefully more and more, and even though I realize, and hopefully we do understand this to some degree, hopefully we can understand it more. Hopefully we can continue to grow, to understand more and more what that amazing grace of God really is and just how blessed we are in Christ. As you think of Ephesians chapter 2, verse 2, notice he continues, wherein in time past, and now he emphasizes, ye walked according to the course of the world, course of this world, according to the prince of the power of the air, Satan himself, the spirit that now worketh in the children of disobedience. Notice he emphasizes in verse 2, we were dead in trespasses and sins. In time past, we walked, that is, it was our manner of life to live in sin. Now, sometimes people will try to minimize their sinfulness by saying, well, I wasn't as bad. It makes no difference. We still were not what we were supposed to be because the only way we can do that is through Christ. And so, regardless of how good we may have thought we were outside of Christ, we're still spiritually dead. Wherein in time past, oh, before obeying the gospel of Christ, notice, ye walked, that is, you Gentiles. You were walking in sin. You were living in sin according to the course of this world. Now notice, according to the way the world operates, how the world thinks, how the world sees things. Remember that we looked at, we need to see things through spiritual eyes, Christian eyes, godly eyes, as God would have us to see them, and not walk according to the course of this world. See, the world does not make the rules
by which God's people live. And it's sad at times when you see individuals that are members of the Lord's church, those that are children of God, and yet they make their decisions not based on what God said, but based on how the world operates. And they go, well, I don't see anything wrong with it. Well, they missed it on both parts. They're doing something they shouldn't be doing, and they can't see it because they're not looking to the right source. If I make my decisions based on how the world does things, and I make decisions that go along with the world, well, that's all in perfect harmony out in the world. But it's not in harmony with God's Word. The world doesn't make the rules for God's children. God does. And that's what we see in the Scriptures. 2 Timothy chapter 3, beginning at verse 16. All Scripture is given by inspiration of God. All Scripture is God-breathed. And it's profitable for doctrine, for reproof, for correction. Notice, for instruction in righteousness. Now, why do we have all that? Well, verse 17. That the man of God may be perfect, thoroughly furnished unto all good works. Now notice he doesn't say that the man of God, having been given God's Word, can go and make decisions based on what the world thinks and what the world doesn't have a problem with. That just doesn't make any sense, does it? That the man of God, so see, it comes down to, are we people of God? See, that man of God includes both men and women. Are we people of God? Because people of God, well, they give attention to all Scripture. And they understand that it is profitable for doctrine, for reproof, for correction, for instruction in righteousness. So if I want to know about right doing, then I need to go to the right source. And then I'll do the right thing, which is what God wants me to do. When I say, well, I'm a child of God, but I'm going to go make decisions like the world does. Well, if I'm going to live according to the ways of the world, wherein is the difference from how I used to be? We are in Christ, therefore our decision-making is to be in Christ. If we want to make decisions in the world, then that puts us back where we were before we obeyed the gospel. Romans chapter 12, verse 1, I beseech you, therefore, brethren, by the mercies of God, notice, that you present your bodies a living sacrifice. What? Holy, acceptable unto God. Now notice, which is your reasonable, your logical service. It is logical that you and I serve God according to His Word, according to His teaching, according to His commandments. Notice verse 2, and be not conformed to this world, but be ye transformed by the renewing of your mind, that ye may prove what is that good and acceptable and perfect will of God. Now, you take that and you think about what Paul has just said to the brethren at Ephesus. Wherein in time past ye walked according to the prince of this world. Notice, according to the prince of the power of the air, the spirit that now worketh in the children of disobedience. They walked according to the ways of the world. Notice he says, prior to becoming God's people. But now you are alive in Christ. Therefore, how are you going to make your decisions? Based on what the Scriptures say. We're not going to be conformed to the world. We're going to be transformed. Now, what does that mean? I'm going to stop thinking like the world thinks, and I'm going to start doing what God tells me to do, and I'm going to shape my thoughts and my views and my attitude and everything I do is going to be shaped by God's Word, not by the world. That's why Paul highlights and emphasizes the past conduct of the Gentiles. They needed to understand these things. Because if they understand this, and if you and I understand it, then now, being in Christ, doesn't it highlight all the more the blessings you and I have in God, that we have in Christ? And we start thinking about all the opportunities we have, and we start thinking about all the blessings we have, and we remember, none of these blessings are because of me. Apart from God,
I accomplished spiritual death. But God's eternal purpose and His love for me is such that He has allowed me to be His child and to obey the gospel of Christ, and in obeying the gospel of Christ, blesses me with all these marvelous blessings, these spiritual blessings in Christ. The more we understand God's eternal purpose, the more we will appreciate and enjoy what our God has done for us. That's why Paul emphasizes the past conduct of the Gentiles. Notice, according to the prince of the power of the air, he makes it very clear. One either serves God or one serves Satan. There is no in between. One is a servant of one or the other. And that's why we read in 2 Corinthians chapter 4, but if our gospel, verse 3 beginning, but if our gospel be hid, it is hid to them that are lost. Why? And whom the God of this world hath blinded the minds of them which believe not, lest the light of the glorious gospel of Christ, who is the image of God, should shine unto them. Why does Satan want to keep people blind to the gospel? Because Satan, as much as he hates it, and as much as he rejects it, and as much as he does everything he can to hinder it, he knows how powerful it is. He knows what will happen if you and I learn it, obey it, and remain faithful to it. And Satan doesn't want you and I to be saved. He wants us to be lost. He wants those brethren that make their decisions based on the world. He says, keep doing that. Keep making all your decisions based on the world, because I'm the prince of the world. So who's in charge? Is Christ in charge of my life if I'm doing things the way the devil would have me to do them? Well, certainly not. That's why we have this beautiful book of Ephesians, in which Paul emphasizes God's eternal purpose, and he's not beating up on the Gentiles. He's making it clear where we were so that we can appreciate and rejoice all the more because of where we are now, saved in Christ Jesus. I hope you will continue to follow this study. Until next time, I'm Johnny Lance, for with there is there any word from the Lord, hoping you have a godly day.

0: Hello, my name is Griffin Collins, and I have an exciting announcement. We will begin releasing a weekly devotional on Facebook titled Matters That Matter. In these weekly devotionals, we will discuss topics that are important and specific to the Lord's church today. What does the Bible say about trusting others? Am I required to be faithful as a Christian? I pray that you will follow along with us as we explore matters that matter today.
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1: It's 71 degrees.
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4: Abraham Lincoln once said, "I am not bound to win, but I am bound to be true. I'm not bound to succeed, but I am bound to live by the light that I have. I must stand with anybody that stands right, stand with him while he is right, and part with him when he goes wrong." We may make application of Lincoln's statement to spiritual matters. We're bound to be true to Christ and to let our Christian light shine, no matter whether we win or succeed in our efforts to lead men to an understanding of God's Word, God's will. We must always remember that as we do that, God stands with us. He stands with us when we're right, while we are right, and parts with us when we're wrong. We must learn what is the right way and walk therein, and then God walks with us. We'd like to help you find that right way through God's Word. I'm Jim Dearman.

Scandal split families, rule Washington and fuel Hollywood. News shows capitalize on constant scandals, yet one 2,000-year-old scandal continues to impact our world today. Jesus defied all expectations when he walked the earth. He wasn't rich, well-connected, educated, or in a leadership position. He was a preacher, disregarded by the religious elites, ignored by political powers, but embraced by the outcasts. There was nothing about him that enticed people to accept him, Isaiah 53 and verse 2. The Jews had mixed misunderstandings about the Messiah. Some looked for a military leader, others a political leader, others a Jewish apologist. The Messiah they couldn't accept was a suffering, crucified, sinner-loving one surrounded by scandal. Paul said the message of the cross was a stumbling block or a scandal to the Jews, 1 Corinthians 1:23. Those who should have accepted him were the very ones that killed him. It was scandalous, but the cross still stands as the only hope for man's salvation. Have you embraced the scandal of the cross?

0: Let me ask you a question. Is America in trouble? Do you know the polls show that there is an element in the country that would say, no, we're not in trouble, things are going great. But there is a sizable percentage of our citizenry that would say, yes, we're in trouble, we've got problems. Well, let me ask you another question. What's the problem? Maybe I should word it this way. What do you consider to be America's most pressing concern? Here's the answer that polls indicate Americans give to that question. Number one, the economy. In fact, in the most recent presidential election, the polling data showed that the number one concern of the American voter was the economy. So we're talking about stifling taxes. We're talking about whether or not the government ought to provide health care for all of its citizens. We're talking about whether or not we ought to allow Congress to raise the debt ceiling to allow America to go deeper and deeper and deeper into debt. We're talking about where we're going to get more money, so we borrow from China. That increases our debt. We're talking about the fact that our own Congress has been raiding the Social Security Trust Fund for many years, and so there are many generations, new generations coming on for which Social Security apparently will not be easily or readily available. We have Congress people making all sorts of laws and proposing bills that have what they call earmarks, where they're able to pad them and spend money for more and more side issues. And what about the fact that our own federal government is now taking taxpayer money and using it to bail out private corporations? So that's just a few of the issues that suggest that we are in big trouble as a nation because of the condition of our economy. But that's not all. There are many Americans that say, wow, perhaps the biggest threat of our country is the threat of terrorism. We have enemies that are looming outside our borders, perhaps even infiltrating our borders, that want to harm us. In fact, that leads to another issue. What about the fact that there are large numbers of people for years have been pouring into our country, coming across our borders illegally? And then there's the element that says, no, wait a minute. The big issue here is our high crime rates. We've got unprecedented crime rates in the United States. And then there's the element that says, wait a minute, the real issue here is we've got more Americans than ever before. In fact, the figure's up about 50% that are receiving money from their fellow citizens in the form of government entitlements and welfare, and that no civilization, history has shown, no civilization can endure that kind of situation where large numbers are dependent upon another segment of the population that's producing most of the wealth of the country. Somebody else raises their hand and says, no, wait a minute. We are having an energy crisis. Our nation is consuming a lot of energy, and yet we are dependent upon other countries for our energy and our oil. There's what really is the great concern of our nation. May I suggest to you that while all of these are legitimate concerns, in fact, I would suggest every one of them is right on the money. They are real problems. The fact of the matter is, not one of these constitute America's number one concern. Because you see, if we were able to fix all of these ailments tomorrow, there is still one quintessential factor that would still spell the demise of the republic if we do not get it right. What do you suppose that number one issue is? And when I ask you what you think that number one issue is, what I'm actually asking you is, what is in fact the number one issue? Not what do you think, what do I think? Can we ascertain, can we identify, can we pinpoint what is clearly, unmistakably, and unquestionably the number one concern of our nation? Let me approach it this way. What if I were to prove to you that the Continental Congress, here were the premier founders of our civilization, here were the architects of our republic in our country. What if I were to prove to you in their official pronouncements, they referred frequently to Jesus as our gracious Redeemer. What if I could show you that they urged all Americans to obey all of God's holy laws? What if I could show you where they requested God to establish American independence on the Christian religion and Christian morality? What if I could prove to you that their view was that we all as Americans ought to beseech God to spread the light of Christian knowledge through the remotest corners of the earth? What if I could show you where they recommended to all Americans the practice of true and undefiled religion, which they said was the great foundation of public prosperity and national happiness? If I could prove all of that to you, do you not see that would mean the ACLU, Americans United for Separation of Church and State, Freedom from Religion Foundation, all of the activist judges that are legislating from the bench and courts and so forth, that they're all wrong? And that they are in fact contributing to the destruction of our nation. What I'm going to show you in this seminar is the founders' number one concern. And that is, the nation must acknowledge God, the God of the Bible, and the Christian religion. In fact, it is only this solution that will fix all our other problems. Now, that's a pretty big claim. How am I going to prove that? Stay with me, and I believe you will see it is unquestionably the case. What I'm about to show you, I believe, will astound you. I believe you will, in fact, be in a state of shock and disbelief. Because you see, during the turbulent years of the Revolutionary War, the first shots were fired, first blood, 1775, Treaty of Paris, 1783. So we're talking, you know, 7 or 8 years in which our nation was embroiled in a birth process, seeking to achieve its independence from the mother country. And during this period of time, our Continental Congress, now we're talking about quintessential founders of our civilization, hundreds of them, probably around 250, as the delegates came in and out, alternates came in and out. You know, we're talking about 250, clearly the majority of those individuals that can historically be designated as founders of America. This Continental Congress issued during these years 15 proclamations to the entire American population, about 2 a year. And these 15 proclamations literally expose to us the heart and soul of these great men, these great minds that orchestrated the nation we call the United States of America. I'd like to show you these. Please prepare yourself to have your spirit buoyed and to have your spirituality enriched. The first of these was issued on June 12, 1775, about a year before the Declaration of Independence. Read with me the details of this incredible political notice, political utterance. As the great governor of the world, by his supreme and universal providence, not only conducts the course of nature with unerring wisdom and rectitude, but frequently influences the minds of men to serve the wise and gracious purposes of his providential government. And it being at all times our indispensable duty devoutly to acknowledge his superintending providence, especially in times of impending danger and public calamity, to reverence and adore his immutable justice, as well as to implore his merciful interposition for our deliverance. Let's pause right there just a moment and make a comment. Notice that these men, right out of the chute, are expressing to the entire nation, look, we all know there's a God. He's the God of the Bible. He governs the entire universe. And here we are in a state of public calamity, public distress. We're engaged in conflict with a mother country. Blood is being spilled. It is our indispensable duty to acknowledge Him and to seek Him and to rely upon His justice and His interposition, that is, His entering into our lives and our predicament and offering His assistance. Later in our seminar, we're going to talk about whether these men were deists, as we've been told they were. Well, right off the bat, we see these men, they saw that God exists, that Americans must supplicate Him, they must turn to Him for His help and assistance. All right, let's continue reading. The Congress, therefore, considering the present critical, alarming, and calamitous state of these colonies, do earnestly recommend that Thursday, the 20th day of July next, be observed by the inhabitants of all the English colonies on this continent as a day of public humiliation, fasting, and prayer, that we may with united hearts and voices unfeignedly confess and deplore our many sins and offer up our joint supplications to the all-wise, omnipotent, and merciful disposer of all events, humbly beseeching Him to forgive our iniquities, to remove our present calamities, to avert those desolating judgments with which we are threatened. Let's pause right there for just a moment and make another observation. Notice that these men, now these are politicians. These men are concerned as elected representatives with seeing to the political interest of the United States. And yet they are calling upon Christians. That is, they are calling upon Americans, the vast majority of whom profess Christianity in the broad general sense, calling upon them to seek God as the one who can forgive them of their iniquities. Will you please tell me what a politician is doing calling upon the citizenry of the nation to seek forgiveness of their sins from God? Do any politicians in America today see as part of their responsibilities to seek forgiveness of sins and to urge Americans to do the same? All right, we're catching a glimpse of who these men were and how critical they felt being right with God was absolutely indispensable, absolutely necessary in order for the nation to survive and to succeed in all of its pursuits. What an astounding, absolutely incredible observation about these men. Let's continue reading. Notice their appeal to King George. They're still under his rule as their king, and yet urging that Americans pray that God might bless King George by inspiring him with wisdom to discern and pursue the true interest of all his subjects. Obviously, they felt he was not doing that. That a speedy end may be put to the civil discord between Great Britain and the American colonies without further effusion of blood. And that the British nation may be influenced to regard, look carefully at this italicized section here, influenced to regard the things that belong to her peace before they are lay or hid from her eyes. That is a direct quote from Luke chapter 19, verse 42. The founders of our civilization were quoting the Bible. That these colonies may be ever under the care and protection of a kind providence, and be prospered in all their interests, that the divine blessing may descend and rest upon all our civil rulers and upon the representatives of the people in their several assemblies and convention, that they may be directed to wise and effectual measures for preserving the union and securing the just interests and privileges of the colonies, that virtue and true religion may revive and flourish throughout our land. Let's pause right there just a moment. You can't say that. That's politically incorrect. You've just offended a host of people in our nation and beyond. You're telling me that there's such a thing as true religion? Now, wait a minute. That implies that there's false religion. Well, you can't say that. You'll offend somebody. You'll be perceived as mean-spirited, judgmental, and intolerant. In fact, to say that there is true religion, implying that there's false religion in the current climate of our country, that's hate speech. But wait a minute. What if it's true? What if it's true that there is a God? That the Bible is the word of that God? That God himself has authored a religion that is his religion, the religion of his son? Then it follows that all other religions on this planet come from the concocted theories of mere humans. They originate in human minds. They're not legitimate. Oh, they may have some good things. They may have some sound principles here and there, but they are false religion. Folks, whether you agree with that or not, that was the view of the founders. And they saw it as part of their responsibility and their role to call upon the entire nation to acknowledge the one true religion and to urge Americans to beg God to promote it and to advance it that it might flourish. Let's continue. That America may soon behold a gracious interposition of heaven for the redress of her many grievances, the restoration of her invaded rights, a reconciliation with the parent state on terms constitutional and honorable to both, and that her civil and religious privileges, very concerned about the right to study the Bible and practice Christianity as they understood it, may be secured to the latest posterity. And it is recommended to, notice, Christians of all denominations to assemble for public worship and to abstain from servile labor and recreations on said day. What an incredible utterance set forth in 1775. Let's move on. About a little less than a year later, March of 1776, the founders issued yet another proclamation, again, to the entire population of the United States. Read this carefully with me, if you would. In times of impending calamity and distress, when the liberties of America are imminently endangered by the secret machinations and open assaults of an insidious and vindictive administration, it becomes the indispensable duty of these hitherto free and happy colonies, with true penitence of heart and the most reverent devotion, publicly to acknowledge the overruling providence of God, to confess and deplore our offenses against him, and to supplicate his interposition for averting the threatened danger and prospering our strenuous efforts in the cause of freedom, virtue, and posterity. Let's pause there for just a moment. Notice, these men are stating a fact that when an entire nation is facing impending danger, let's pause and ask this question. Is America facing any imminent danger? Are we not standing on the brink of imminent economic collapse? We are in the worst financial shape than we have ever been in all of our 200 plus years history. And economists of all stripes are saying, yeah, we are in deep trouble. We could literally collapse as a nation economically. And are we not further threatened by external enemies that are virtually gathering like storm clouds around our nation, enemies that would love to destroy us or conquer us if they could? So here we are right now as a nation facing imminent dangers. How many Americans, how many politicians believe that we are under obligation to turn to God and to ask him to be with us, to take care of us, that he is the source of our ability to cope with these external threats? I've not heard any politicians express those thoughts. But the founders of our civilization did. They put it at the top of the list of their concerns. Let's continue. The Congress, therefore, considering the warlike preparations of the British ministry to subvert our invaluable rights and privileges, and to reduce us by fire and sword by the savages of the wilderness and our own domestics, we're going to talk about the issue of slavery before this seminar is over, to the most abject and ignominious bondage, desirous at the same time to have people of all ranks and degrees duly impressed with a solemn sense of God's superintending providence and of their duty devoutly to rely in all their lawful enterprises on His aid and direction, do earnestly recommend that Friday, the 17th day of May next, be observed by the said colonies as a day of humiliation, fasting, and prayer, that we may with united hearts confess and bewail our manifold sins and transgressions, and by a sincere repentance and amendment of life, appease His righteous displeasure, and through the merits and mediation of Jesus Christ, obtain His pardon and forgiveness. We've got to stop right there and comment on that. This is absolutely astounding that these men would call upon the nation, once again saying, we've got to get forgiveness of our sins. If we want God to help us through this, here we are being threatened by this enemy. You know, we could easily lose this thing and be placed under even more stringent subjugation by our British oppressors. The nation is in great distress. We have got to seek God's assistance, and therefore, we have got to confess and bewail our transgressions. And that's not all. It's not enough to acknowledge that you've done things you shouldn't do. There's a lot of atheists that acknowledge they've done things they shouldn't do. The founder said you've got to acknowledge that to God. And what's more, the only way for God to forgive you of those transgressions is by the blood of Jesus Christ offered on the cross when He came to this planet to die for human sin. I repeat, the founders of our civilization said, in order for us to cope with these horrible oppressions that we are facing, to establish our national independence, to create a new nation, we've got to have God. And the only way to have God is to own up to our transgressions and sins and seek forgiveness from Him via the only means by which this God can forgive sin. That's through the blood of Christ shed on the cross. Folks, that means Christianity is the one and only avenue through which the founders believed we could seek forgiveness and obtain His favor to assist us as a nation. All right, let's proceed. Humbly imploring His assistance to frustrate the cruel purposes of our unnatural enemies, and by inclining their hearts to justice and benevolence, prevent the further effusion of kindred blood. But if continuing deaf to the voice of reason and humanity, and inflexibly bent on desolation and war, they constrain us to repel their hostile invasions by open resistance, that it may please the Lord of hosts, the God of armies, another allusion to the God of the Bible, to animate our officers and soldiers with invincible fortitude, to guard and protect them in the day of battle, and to crown the continental arms by sea and land with victory and success, earnestly beseeching Him to bless our civil rulers and the representatives of the people in their several assemblies and conventions, to preserve and strengthen their union, to inspire them with an ardent, disinterested love of their country. You know, the founders many times referred to what they called the disinterested love of country. You know what that is? That is love for country that is willing to sacrifice self-interest, one's own concerns. Many times the founders referred to that. What's the condition of many of our politicians? Do we not get the impression they are there for themselves? They're there to pad their pockets. They're there to expand their own city. Why, Congress, in fact, imposes upon Americans requirements and bills that they exempt themselves from. We all have a sneaking suspicion that a sizable percentage of our politicians are feathering their own nest. They don't possess disinterested love of country. The founders at the very beginning said, we've got to beseech Americans to turn to God and stop being concerned about their own predicament. How many Americans vote based upon their pocketbook? Well, I want him in office because he's going to give me a monthly check. Shame. Shame upon us. Our concern ought to be of disinterested love. We want to do what's right for our nation in harmony with God's will, not in order to get advantages ourselves. Notice then that he would be graciously pleased to bless all of his people in these colonies with health and plenty, and grant that a spirit of incorruptible patriotism and of pure, undefiled religion, another reference to James 1:27, may universally prevail, and this continent be speedily restored to the blessings of peace and liberty, and enabled to transmit them inviolate to the latest posterity. They were concerned about their descendants. And it is recommended to Christians of all denominations to assemble for public worship and abstain from servile labor on said day. Another incredible statement from our founders indicating the real heart and soul of who they were. Did you know that you can go to loc.gov, Library of Congress, and see with your own eyes these original utterances crafted by the founders of our civilization? And see for yourself their true sentiments, their true views. In fact, I wouldn't go to history books written in the last 50 years. I would go back to the original sources and see for yourself what they actually said. Look carefully at this image, which is taken from the Library of Congress. You are literally seeing the general orders issued by the Commander-in-Chief of the Continental Army, the one who became the first president of our nation and who was universally acclaimed as the father of our country, George Washington. Notice that this particular general order was issued in 1776 from headquarters, which at that time was in New York. Notice what he said to the entire military. The Honorable Continental Congress, having been pleased to allow a chaplain to each regiment with the pay of $33 1/3 per month. We might pause here to note that preacher salaries have not changed that much. The colonels or commanding officers of each regiment are directed to procure chaplains accordingly, persons of good characters and exemplary lives, to see that all inferior officers and soldiers pay them a suitable respect and attend carefully upon religious exercises. The blessing and protection of heaven are at all times necessary, but especially so in times of public distress and danger. The general hopes and trusts that every officer and man will endeavor so to live and act as becomes a Christian soldier defending the dearest rights and liberties of their country. I ask you, is this the attitude of our military today? Do our military commanders and officers, do the upper echelon of our military emphasize to the rank and file soldiery that they are to endeavor to please God and to be Christian soldiers, that that's what's necessary in order for the blessings of heaven to rest upon us and to prosper our military endeavors? To ask that question is to answer it. The founders felt that the favor of God, the God of the Bible, and the promotion of the Christian religion among the military ranks was essential to military success. If that is the case, what is the future of our military? Obviously, it looks bleak. I want you to observe, that's not merely my opinion. That's what the founders said. So the only question is, were they right? You can judge that for yourself. Let's look at another incredible proclamation. This one issued just a few months after the Declaration of Independence. We're now at December 1776. Whereas the just war into which the United States of America have been forced by Great Britain, I might comment on the fact that the founders believed they were fighting a defensive war. They didn't want to war, but they were forced into it, is likely to be still continued by the same violence and injustice which have hitherto animated the enemies of American freedom. And whereas it becomes all public bodies as well as private persons to reverence the providence of God and look up to Him as the supreme disposer of all events and the arbiter of the fate of nations. These men were not deists. They believed that nations and their condition and their future was affected by the providence of God. Therefore, the Congress hereby resolve that it be recommended to all the states as soon as possible to appoint a day of solemn fasting and humiliation, to implore of Almighty God the forgiveness of the many sins prevailing among all ranks, and to beg the countenance and assistance of His providence in the prosecution of this just and necessary war. Notice, regularly calling upon Americans to be forgiven of their sin so that God would continue to care for them. The Congress do also in the most earnest manner recommend to all members of the United States, and particularly to the officers, civil and military, under them, the exercise of repentance and reformation, and further do require of the said officers of the military department the strict observation of the Articles of War in general, and particularly that of said articles which forbids profane swearing and all other immoralities, of which all such officers are desired to take notice. Pause right there for just a moment. How many Americans take God's name in vain every day, frivolously using God's name, like OMG, it's even texted now, meaning oh my God. Just a frivolous throw that out without any regard for God and whether or not we are violating Scripture where God said, I will not hold him guiltless who takes my name in vain. Here is the Continental Congress telling the military, you know, in order for the military to be successful, we got to have the favor of God. We don't want to offend him. We don't want to insult him. So you make absolutely certain, you officers, that the military, the rank and file soldiers, are not taking God's name in vain. That they are showing respect to that. And notice that that's written into the Articles of War. Is that in our Articles of War today? Is that in any military regulations today? These men were concerned about whether or not God was going to continue to be on our side. Are we that concerned today? This proclamation closes. It is left to each state to issue proclamations fixing the day that appear most proper for their several bounds. Let's look at another one very quickly. This is November 1777. For as much as it is the indispensable duty of all men to adore the superintending providence of Almighty God, to acknowledge with gratitude their obligations to Him for benefits received, and to implore such farther blessings as they stand in need of, it having pleased Him in His abundant mercy, not only to continue to us the innumerable bounties of His common providence, but also to smile upon us in the prosecution of a just and necessary war for the defense and establishment of our inalienable rights and liberties, particularly in that He had been pleased in so great a measure to prosper the means used for the support of our troops and to crown our arms with most signal success. It is therefore recommended to the legislative or executive powers of these United States to set apart Thursday, the 18th day of December next, for solemn thanksgiving and praise, that at one time and with one voice, the good people may express the grateful feelings of their hearts and consecrate themselves to the service of their divine benefactor. And that, together with their sincere acknowledgments and offerings, they may join the penitent confession of their sins, whereby they had forfeited every favor, and their humble and earnest supplications, that it may please God, through the merits of Jesus Christ, mercifully to forgive and blot them out of remembrance. Again, notice the founders did not hesitate to say, we've got to have forgiveness of sins if we want God to help us. And that can only be achieved through the work of Christ. That it may please Him graciously to afford His blessing on the governments of these states respectively, and prosper the public council of the whole, to inspire our commanders both by land and sea and all under them with that wisdom and fortitude which may render them fit instruments under the providence of Almighty God to secure for these United States the greatest of all human blessings, independence and peace. That it may please Him to prosper the trade and manufactures of the people, the labor of the husbandman, that's the farmer, that our land may yet yield its increase. To take schools and seminaries of education, so necessary for cultivating the principles of true liberty, virtue, and piety. Let's pause right there and make a comment on that. If I were to ask you, what is the purpose of public school? I'm sure you would give the usual answer, well, get an education so you can make money, have a job. But that's not what the founders of the various universities of our nation and these founders said on the matter. They said the purpose of school is to promote the principles, to inculcate, to nurture young minds with the principles of liberty.
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1: It's 70 degrees.

All right, let's open our Bibles to the book of Philemon. We're going to move now to session three for the series, simply entitled Christian Persuasion. I don't know, and I'm not saying there isn't another, but I do not know of another place in all of Holy Writ to which one might more profitably direct his or her attention if they want to learn about this topic. If you and I want to know more about persuasion, and particularly how we as Christians should pursue it, should employ it in our daily lives, and particularly in our ministries, Philemon might be the very best place to look. This is an entire letter built around Christian persuasion. Now, we'll begin with some English definitions. Of course, the Random House College Dictionary of 1982 that I used Friday evening. Some of you might remember that. The words manipulate and persuade, when we use them in modern terms or modern vernacular, they have very different connotations, okay? The connotations are completely different. Manipulate is almost always viewed as being negative, whereas persuade can also be viewed as being quite positive. However, when it comes to their denotation or their definitions, the words are not that very different. You notice here the second definition from Random House was to manage or influence by artful skill. That's supposedly a meaning of manipulate. But then we look at the word persuade, and it means to prevail on, namely a person to do something. And so denotation or actual definition, the words are very, very similar. Howbeit with connotation, they are very, very different. Now, there are two major factors that are going to come into play to distinguish between these two words in their varying connotations, okay? And those are going to be the factors of sincerity, namely, do I really believe what I'm saying? Do I really believe what I am advancing in my argumentation as I try to persuade a person? Am I sincere? Do I really believe it? And then secondly, motive. What exactly am I trying to accomplish? What do I hope to happen by persuading this person to act in a particular manner? Is it selfish based? Is it something that I'm purely or solely thinking about self and I'm wanting this person to do something solely for me? Or is it for the greater good? Is it for the cause of Christ? Is it what this man or this woman really needs to do given the situation? Am I persuading him or her along those lines? And so the matters or the factors of sincerity and motive are going to be those that determine the difference between when we manipulate or when we persuade. And obviously, this session is about Christian persuasion. Now, I want to share with you briefly as we continue the introduction. Obviously, persuasion itself is a biblical concept. In Luke 16 and verse 31, Abraham in the Hadean realm spoke to the rich man, the condemned rich man on that other side, as it were, and he told them, neither will they be persuaded, though one rose from the dead. Luke 16 and verse 31. In Luke 20 and verse 6, the Pharisees and the Jewish leaders were on the horns of a dilemma because of our Lord and because of his question to them. And they noted that the common people be persuaded that John is a prophet. The same Greek word here, the same biblical concept. In Acts 13 and verse 43, Paul and Barnabas, in making the return trip on their first missionary journey, would persuade them that they should continue in the grace of God. And then interestingly, in Acts 17 and verse 4, we have the same Greek word translated differently, which is very helpful here because it helps us to see what is involved in biblical belief. Biblical belief itself is the result of a persuasion, brethren. Don't lose sight of that.
It's the result of someone being persuaded, prevailed upon by the truth of God's word. Some of them in Thessalonica believed, that is, they were persuaded, as the Apostle Paul opened and alleged to them from the Scriptures, as you read there in verses 2 and 3. And then finally, along these present lines, you know the familiar text of the Apostle Paul in 2 Corinthians 5 and verse 11. Knowing therefore the terror of the Lord, we persuade men. And so albeit, or even though, manipulation is what we want to avoid. Manipulation is not what we seek or desire. Persuasion is biblically based, and it's something of which we should be cognizant. It's something in which you and I should be well skilled. Now, further, persuasion is related to one's willingness to listen and to obey. We're going to pursue much of this lesson from the standpoint or the perspective of the persuader, what you and I can do to be better persuaders, hopefully. But at this juncture, I want you to realize regarding the persuadee, if you will, that persuasion has to do with his or her willingness to listen. A man or a woman who will not listen, and a man or a woman who is insubordinate or defiant, that is, they refuse to obey higher authority, he or she will not likely be persuaded, or at least not easily persuaded at all. Here's some more examples of this. A derivative of that same Greek word earlier, patho, persuade, is found in Acts 27:21. Here it's a compound word. And this, of course, is following the shipwreck of the Apostle Paul and all of those traveling with him, when he mentioned to them, "Ye should have hearkened." In other words, you should have listened to me when I told you various instructions concerning this storm and concerning what we needed to do on this vessel. You should have listened to me and should have submitted, as it were, or yielded to what I was trying to persuade you to do, to listen and to obey. The same exact Greek compound is found chapters earlier in the book of Acts, Acts 5 and verse 29, when Peter and the apostles are quoted as saying, we ought to, and this is helpful, obey. Obey. And so here's a derivative of this word, a compound of the word patho, which means basically to persuade or to be persuaded. But here it's translated, we ought to obey God. That further gives us shades of meaning regarding this term, to listen and to yield or obey. And then we come to the book of Galatians. Twice, at least, in the epistle to the Galatians, we get back to the original word itself, patho. Now, keep in mind, the words in Acts there are compounds built from that word. But as we go to Galatians now, O foolish Galatians, who hath bewitched you that ye should not obey the truth? In other words, who's persuaded you into error after I had already persuaded you with the truth? Why are you no longer persuaded by the truth, obeying the truth? And then later in Galatians chapter 5, ye did run well. Who did hinder you that ye should not obey the truth? And so friends, how can you and I really, as not only ministers or preachers now, but as Christians in general, all of us who should be seeking to labor in the vineyard of our Lord, how can you and I not become skillful in persuasion, when the Bible clearly sets forth how closely tied persuasion is to others' belief, to others' obedience? And here you and I are as the church of our Lord, and we're supposedly very interested in those things. We want to see people believe the gospel. We want to see people obey and yield to the gospel. Well, you and I, we need to be persuaders. And we need to be effectively persuading people using Christian persuasion. And that's basically what I have before you now. Naturally, we all should be interested in this. Now, one final remark, and we'll get into the body of our study. There are finer points of distinction between literary persuasion, such as we have in the book of Philemon, literary simply meaning in written form, and oral persuasion. Okay. Now, I've noted that, and I just want to throw this out here as a disclaimer. I want you to know from the outset that there are finer points of distinction.
In other words, if you're sitting down to compose an email about a delicate situation and you're hoping to effect a given response, you're going to follow some things differently in the literary field or in the written form than what you might do with a person face-to-face orally. Okay? And so there are some finer points of distinction, but hopefully we're going to notice some things that will help us in both pursuits, literary and oral. And so here they are, numbers 1, 2, and 3, our major points as we talk about Christian persuasion. Number 1, I want us to note the goal that should be a back fundamentally all Christian persuasion. Number 2, I want us to notice the grounds that needs to be in place in order for Christian persuasion to be effective. And then finally, we'll notice the genius behind the method that was particularly employed by the Apostle Paul. And really, that final section will be the bulk of our body or our discussion. All right, the goal. We as Christians ultimately are trying to persuade people to act in a manner that is compliant to God's will. Is that not what we're doing? As we go forth and we preach and teach the gospel to every creature, Mark 16, 15, and 16, this is what we desire. We're trying to persuade the souls of men to act in a manner compliant. Now, that's not always easy because often it's the case, virtually always it is the case, that as a person would yield to the gospel, that would cause he or she to act in a manner that's contrary to worldly impulse. Or we might even say in most instances, perhaps even human inclination.

contrary to human impulse, contrary to the ways of the world. And so that's very, very different. Here it's brought out in Titus chapter 2, 11 and following. For the grace of God that bringeth salvation hath appeared or is available to all men, teaching us. Now notice that instruction is basic to this. The grace of God teaches us to act differently. Okay? To act contrary to the way we've always acted. Namely, in denying now ungodliness. Denying now worldly lusts. Therefore, we should live soberly, righteously, and godly in this present world, looking for that blessed hope. Prior to conversion, basically people have nothing to which they can look forward. They're going aimlessly through life, much like Brother Winkler mentioned last night in the evening message in the exhibit hall. They have no purpose. They have no directive. But once they've been instructed by grace, once they've been converted by the gospel of grace, we are now taught to be looking for that blessed hope, for the glorious appearing of the great God and our Savior Jesus Christ, who gave himself for us that he might redeem us from all iniquity and purify unto himself a peculiar people, zealous of good works. Now friends, that's not worldly impulse. That is not, for the most part, human inclination. But that is exactly that to which and for which you and I are engaged in persuading the souls of men. Now, let's make this applicable, or let's take it specifically rather, from the book of Philemon. Onesimus, as you know, had run away from his master and had become fugitive. Pick up reading with me at verse 10 in the epistle. I beseech thee for my son Onesimus, whom I have begotten in my bonds, which in time past was to thee unprofitable, but now profitable to thee and to me, whom I have sent again, Paul writes. Thou therefore receive him, that is, mine own bowels. It's interesting, and it's also most plausible, that Philemon had likely placed great trust in this man Onesimus, his slave or his servant, only to be disappointed. That's why Paul refers to him in verse 11 as being previously unprofitable to you, Philemon, but now he is profitable both to thee and to me. You move down to verse 18, Paul says, if he hath wronged thee or oweth thee aught, put that on mine account. The great plausibility that Onesimus had stolen from Philemon, perhaps even to finance his getaway journey. Now, I know that the word if in verse 18, in the English especially, seems to weaken that case. If. But perhaps if is being used there by the Apostle Paul, not so much as if there were any question that it happened, but maybe Paul is saying, if now, seeing his conversion, seeing that he's come back home, if you even need to mention that, if that is even still a consideration, Paul says, you can put that on my account. No doubt Philemon had been greatly disappointed. But now, here's the crux of the matter, the crux of the epistle. Wronged, disappointed, and grieved, what would Philemon do? What would he do? The penalties for fugitive or runaway slaves were harsh indeed in the Roman Empire. I was speaking with Brother Russell following the morning session, and we were talking about how indeed these fugitives could be subject to the death penalty, that they could be killed for their crime of running away. One source I just read even over lunch mentioned how that they were subject to death, to torture, or to resale. They could be shipped off to an entirely different place, an entirely new family to whom they would have to grow accustomed. Harsh penalties indeed were in play for fugitive slaves in the Roman Empire. What would Philemon do? Well, the big question should always be, what would Jesus do? And so the goal of this Christian persuasion, as we're studying the goal presently, Paul is writing to Philemon, exhorting Philemon, in essence, to act the way that Jesus would act in this situation. You and I, we're reminded of the words of our Lord as he hung there on the cross of Calvary. Luke 23 and verse 34, hanging literally between heaven and earth, literally between life and death.
He has but just a short while left upon this earth before his

death. And Jesus prays, Father, forgive them, for they know not what they do. Friends, ultimately, that's the goal of Christian persuasion. And that is, we're trying to persuade men and women to act or react in given circumstances in the manner that our Lord Himself would act or react. That's the goal. But now, number two, let's move into the second part of our study as we discuss the grounds of Christian persuasion. Effective persuasion that's going to prove successful is going to be advanced from a necessary basis. In other words, if I'm going to try to come to you and try to persuade you to do something, I've got to have that proverbial leg to stand on. If I don't have a leg to stand on, if there's not a basis from which I can advance my argument, then I'm likely not going to get anywhere with you, and I'm going to be unsuccessful in my attempt at persuasion, right? So we need a grounds. We need a basis. Now, this is where we can begin studying afresh the structure of the epistle. Verses 1 through 3 are commonly recognized as the opening, the salutation. Verses 8 through 22 are often recognized as the body. The actual appeal of the apostle is presented in that middle section. Then verses 23 and through 25 would be the conclusion, the close, the benediction. But right there in verses 4 through 7, Paul, in this second section, right after the introduction, he wisely establishes his basis. This is the leg that he's going to stand on as he writes the rest of this letter. Now again, acknowledging those finer points of distinction between literary persuasion, when you're writing or emailing someone trying to persuade, and oral persuasion, there's a lot to be learned here regarding the former. And that is, in the course of this letter, before he ever gets to his appeal, in verses 4 through 7, he lays this groundwork. He's going to get this leg to stand on, and we're going to see that, I hope and trust, quite clearly. Now, before we get specifically to that, let's summarize the grounds for this basis or this persuasion. In summary, it's simply the relationship that these two men shared in the Lord. The basis of Paul's appeal is going to be this commonality that they had in the Lord. Look at verses 1 and 2 as it's brought out in the beginning. Paul, a prisoner of Jesus Christ, and Timothy, our brother, unto Philemon, our dearly beloved. So he's a beloved person and fellow laborer. And to our beloved Apphia and Archippus, our fellow soldier, and to the church in thy house. Then you move down to verses 19 and 20. I, Paul, have written it with mine own hand. I will repay it, albeit I do not say to thee. Now this is a very subtle, a very discreet way of indicating to us that Paul evidently had converted Philemon. Now, like he has converted Onesimus, perhaps years later, at an earlier time he had evidently converted Philemon. Albeit I do not say to thee how thou owest unto me even thine own self besides. Notice this fear of their relationship. The reason Paul has a leg to stand on in summary fashion is because they're brothers in Christ, and ultimately because Paul had taught Philemon and converted him by the truth. Verse 20, yea, brother, let me have joy of thee in the Lord. Notice that expression. Refresh my bowels again in the Lord. And so it's because of the relationship that they shared that Paul was going to be able to persuade. Now, there's a lesson in that for us. And oftentimes, too often, we learn it after the fact. Okay, the importance of relationships in the local church. The importance of congregational fellowship, of congregational interaction, congregational social times. The importance that we spend time together away from worship, or in addition to worship, I should say rather, is often seen because later on in a person's life, if I'm put in a position where I'm going to need to call upon you, and I'm going to need to make an appeal to you in order to persuade you, often for your own good, let's say. Let's say that I'm trying to persuade you to come back to the Lord after a time that you have fallen away.
Well, if we don't have this relationship, if we've not grown together and we don't have some of this commonality, then that those attempts are greatly going to be hindered. And too often we learn that, as I said, after the fact. But finally, as we acknowledge that this is the realm, okay? The reason Paul can approach Philemon like this is because they're brothers. They are in the Lord. They have this relationship. I want you to notice as we return back to verses 4 through 7, Paul's not just buttering him up. Let's read these verses. And you can tell with me that indeed they are very flattering. But this is not flattery. Okay, verse 4. He says, "I thank my God, making mention of thee always in my prayers, hearing of thy love and faith which thou hast toward the Lord Jesus and toward all saints, that the communication of thy faith may become effectual by the acknowledging of every good thing which is in you in Christ Jesus. For we ourselves, even Paul and his co-laborers, have great joy and consolation in thy love, because the bowels of the saints, the hearts of the saints, are refreshed by thee, brother." Which one of us, really and truly, if we were to receive a letter from the Apostle Paul, which one of us would not like to read those words? I mean, these are commendable things. This is very flattering, even though it is not flattery. Okay? But I want you to understand that he's not buttering him up here. These are sincere. Remember that factor earlier? Sincerity and motive. These are sincere remarks that Paul's able to make because they're in the same sphere. They're in the Lord. They're in the church together. And so Paul sincerely offers this commendation. Now, as Paul skillfully crafts this epistle, in this section that we're about to really dissect, verses 4 through 7, he anticipates several concepts in these three or four verses that he's going to build upon when we get to the body of the letter. When we get to verses 8 through 22, and he's really pressing this appeal, and he's really trying to persuade Philemon, he's building upon what he set out in these four verses. Verses 4 through 7. Again, this will be most helpful to us when it comes to literary persuasion. How to write a letter. How to craft an email so as to be as effective as possible in making your point and in hopefully achieving the desired end. All right, number one in this section, from verse 5, he mentions love. And it's interesting, in verse 5, he mentions love toward all the saints, right? Well, then you move down into the body. Verse 9, he revisits that. He says, "Yet for love's sake, I'd rather beseech thee." In other words, Philemon, you're good to love all the saints. Paul says in verse 9, I'm approaching you out of love. I love you. I'm considerate of you as I send you this letter. And then even more importantly, you move further into the body. Verse 16, and as he refers to Onesimus, he says, not now as a servant, not now merely as a servant, but above a servant, a brother beloved. Cognate or form of the same word there, love. A brother beloved, especially to me, but how much more unto thee, both in the flesh and in the Lord. And so he mentions this love in verses 4 through 7. He's now building upon it in the body of the appeal. Next is the word fellowship. In verse 6, it's mentioned as communication, okay? Some translations will even word it generosity. But you'll remember, some of you from Friday night, that this is koinonia. This is the word for fellowship. He mentions in verse 6, Philemon, I'm praying for you that your fellowship will grow and be effective. Meaning that I'm hoping you'll even take Onesimus into your fellowship. Take him into your generosity, into your graciousness as you forgive him. But then later in the appeal, verse 17, a cognate of the same Greek word, Paul says, if thou count me therefore a partner, fellowship, a partner, receive him as myself. And so in the first part, he's praying for Philemon's fellowship. And then in the appeal, he's using their fellowship between themselves as an arguing point, a persuading point might be a better term. Thirdly, the word good, probably understood as being a good deed or as being in one's goodness.
That is mentioned there also in verse 6. The acknowledging of every good thing which is in you or in Christ Jesus. Every good thing. I'm thankful for what you're already doing. I'm praying that you'll even do more. And then later in verse 14 in his appeal, he revisits this concept. He says, but without thy mind, without your consent, would I do nothing that thy benefit, that word benefit's the same word here, good deed. See, I told you last session that had Onesimus stayed and ministered to the Apostle Paul in the stead of his master Philemon, that would have been to Philemon's credit. He would have stayed in his stead. That would have been for his good. It would have been as if Philemon was doing this good deed vicariously through his servant. Well, same word. Verse 6 in the opening, Paul lays that foundation. Philemon, you're known for your good deeds. Now verse 14, I hope you can continue in good deeds. But I want it to be by your consent and not something that I'm forcing upon you. Next then, in the King James, we encounter the word bowels, and they appear several times, really, in this epistle, at least three that I can think of. The ASV better renders it for modern hearers as heart, because it's talking about the affections. It's talking about our hearts, okay? Not the organ, just like it's not literally the intestines, but it's talking about those deep-seated emotions. This is in verse 7 when he mentioned, because the bowels of the saints are refreshed by thee, brother. Philemon, you've been so good. You have encouraged the hearts of the brethren. And I'm so thankful for that, verse 7. But then you move down to verse 12 and Paul says, whom I have sent again, thou therefore receive him, that is, mine own heart. Hey, you've refreshed the hearts of the other saints, Philemon. Can't you refresh my heart? Can't you do this for me and encourage my heart? Then you move down to verse 20, the same basic thing. By the way, you need to star or asterisk verse 20, okay? It is the climax of the whole letter, verse 20. Notice this is set apart by the affirmative with which the verse begins. Yea, yes. Okay, that's an indicator. Yea, brother. He's not been called brother since before the appeal began, back up in verse 7. Here he's called brother again. Let me have joy of thee in the Lord. Refresh my bowels in the Lord. Okay? Affections. Same thing. He builds on this. Then refresh again. I need to move on. In verse 7, refresh is mentioned. You've refreshed the hearts or the bowels of the saints. Verse 20 we just read, refresh my heart. And then finally, he calls him brother at verse 7 that we've just noted. He doesn't refer to Philemon again as brother until the climax, which is right here in verse 20. But more importantly, in between there, he uses Adelphos again, brother, but he's not using it with reference to Philemon. In verse 16, he's using it in reference to Onesimus. As I'll say here, the grounds is indisputable. He lays the groundwork in verses 4 through 7, all these important ideas. And then when he gets to making his appeal, verses 8 through 22, he revisits them one at a time. Okay, brethren, there's a lot to be learned from that, particularly with literary persuasion. Okay, and time would merit a lot more. Now, let's move to the final portion of this study, the genius of Christian persuasion. You preachers can appreciate this. I was really hurting for a G word, wasn't I? Right? We had the goal. We had the grounds, and I needed another one, but genius is as close as I could get. A careful analysis of this letter will prove, I think, not only to be enjoyable, I've greatly enjoyed it, but it's also going to reveal the genius behind Paul's method. Now, obviously, you and I know and we respect the fact that Paul was an inspired author, the Apostle Paul, right? Thus, this letter is a pattern for us. Yes, brethren, yes. Pattern theology. I believe in it 125%. And so what better place can we turn for an example of how to persuade than by turning to an inspired author, the Apostle Paul? And so let's talk about this genius that we can see. Now again, obviously this is literary, but as we identify these traits, we have about 10 or 11 to identify.
A lot of these, most of these are going to translate over into oral persuasion, which is probably what you and I employ most often. And so even though this is literary, a lot of it will carry over. Number one, these are traits or characteristics, the genius behind it. Number one, concise sufficiency. And I like this term, okay? In other words, it's concise. It doesn't have to be necessarily long, but it has to be long enough to get the job done. Sufficiency. And so concise sufficiency. This describes Philemon because in the Greek text, it only consists of 335 words. That's it. One source said 334. I'm taking the higher number, 335. Okay, that's not a whole lot of words. It's very concise. And yet, as we know, it was sufficient to accomplish the purpose. I think one of the major benefits of conciseness is that it serves to keep the thrust of the appeal. The main thing, in other words, keep that away from distraction. If we get too flowery, if we get too involved in what we're saying or what we're writing, we can kind of lose track of the emphasis. And so there was no need for a lengthier letter. Paul wrote in very concise terms what he needed. Number two, the next thing we see about the genius of Christian persuasion is that it extends proper courtesy. Okay, be courteous. I don't know where we got the idea that we had to be harsh, we had to be rude in order to get our point across. Brethren, that's probably very counterproductive. Though Apphia, Archippus, and actually the entire church are mentioned in the opening verse 2, when you go to the Greek text, throughout the epistle, the second person singular pronoun is used. In other words, from the south, instead of Paul saying y'all, he's saying you. Okay? He mentions other people in verse 2, but the letter's not to Apphia. It's not to Archippus, and it's not even to the church. The letter to the church is known as the book of Colossians. I really believe that. And so this is not diluting the letter. This is merely common courtesy. The reason he mentions these others is simply to be courteous. And you know what, brethren? Courtesy goes a long ways when we're trying to persuade people as well. And a side note along those lines, in being courteous and in extending greetings, we need to be as personal as possible, but we also only need to be as personal as appropriate. Don't act like you're best buddies with someone that you don't even know. Okay, don't force it. Don't promote some kind of false personability that's not even applicable. Okay? But obviously Paul was familiar with Apphia, with Archippus, and so he knew how to be personal and yet still remain appropriate in his courtesy. Number three, Christian persuasion expresses heartfelt gratitude. And that's very, very important. Paul wanted Philemon to know that he was thankful for the good that Philemon was already doing in the kingdom. And we read that very flattering section, verses 4-7. Philemon, you're already doing so much good, and I am sincerely thankful for that. Friends, I want you to write this statement down. That's why I have it in quotes, if you'd like. Remember this little tidbit of wisdom. Gratitude for past kindnesses opens the door for future favor. Gratitude for past kindnesses opens the door for future favor. Often you and I fail in our attempts to persuade because in times past, we have not adequately conveyed gratitude for what's already been done. And so the thinking is, why should I do anything else for you? I've helped you before and it didn't matter. You didn't really care about what I did before. Well, Paul's conveying heartfelt gratitude. Number four, this is a very important mark or genius behind Christian persuasion. Use common ground effectively. Whenever you're trying to persuade another person, bridge the gap between you and them and use that common ground. Whatever you have between you, use it effectively. This book letter is bookended with commonality. In verses 1 and 3, we see commonality in the word fellow laborer, verse 1. You're a fellow with me. In verse 3, we see the commonality with the word our.
Grace to you and peace from God our Father. Paul didn't say he's my father. He didn't say Philemon, he's your father. He said Philemon, he's our father. See how in the opening of the letter you have commonality stressed? Then you move down to the close of the letter. In verse 25, it's further stressed with the use of the word our. The grace of our Lord Jesus Christ be with your spirit. Isn't it interesting? At the beginning of the book, it's our Father. At the close of the book, it's our Lord Jesus Christ. I find that interesting. And then also, though, if you back up to verse 23, they had people in common, namely Epaphras. Verse 23 says, "There salute thee, Epaphras, my fellow prisoner in Christ Jesus." If you were to consult the book of Colossians, namely chapter 1, verses 5 through 7, in all likelihood, Epaphras had probably planted the church in Colossae. I believe that. That's my opinion. I can't prove that, but I think there's a lot of evidence suggesting that. And so Epaphras is an important person to the church at Colossae, which means he's an important person to Philemon, common ground, because Epaphras here, Paul says, is my fellow prisoner. He's right here beside me in my detainment. Common ground. Colossians 4 and verse 12, Epaphras is described as being one of you. He's a Colossian, just like Philemon was and obviously just like Onesimus was. But more importantly, as we talk about using common ground, as important as this stuff is in the opening and the close, the most important is in the heart of the letter. Verses 11 and 16, where on not one, but two different occasions, Paul stressed the usefulness of Onesimus to both of them. Look how he does that in verse 11. He says, "Which in times past was to thee unprofitable, but now he's profitable to thee and to me." We have common ground in Onesimus. He would be useful to both of us, Philemon. And then verse 16, "Not now as a servant, but above a servant, a brother beloved, especially to me, but how much more unto thee, both in the flesh and in the Lord." We both ought to love Onesimus, Philemon. We both have common ground in this man. Number five, the next thing that Christian persuasion does is it touches the heart. You know, when we're trying to persuade someone, get a person to feeling. Get that person to feeling. As appropriate, appeal to their emotions. Now, I'm not talking about emotionalism. I'm not talking about something that's extreme or out of place. But as appropriate, get that person to feeling with his or her heart. And Paul does this at least three different ways in the epistle. Number one, he induced Philemon to feel by stirring his heart with terms of endearment. He calls him beloved in verse 1. He calls him brother in verse 7 and again in verse 20. Terms of endearment often stir the heart. Number two, he immediately mentions his own imprisonment, something that evokes strong feelings of sympathy. In verse 1, he calls himself a prisoner. Verses 9 and 10, he mentions his bonds. Verse 13, the same thing. Throughout the epistle, this is important, throughout the epistle, he invokes something that's going to touch Philemon's heart. If we want to persuade people, touch their heart. But most importantly, number three, he touches the heart of Philemon in the way that he commends Onesimus back into his home. He uses especially benevolent terms and he relates this reformed slave back to his master. We've already read it, verse 16. But these are three different ways that Paul touched the heart. We've got to move on very quickly. Number six, praise for God's blessing. Those who are Christian persuaders, they know that they're not in this alone. They're seeking the blessing of Almighty God. Paul prayed for Philemon, thanking God for him, verse 4. Not only did he thank God for Philemon, verse 4, he made that request for Philemon down in verse 6. The request that Philemon's love and generosity would grow, and that it would grow effectively to the point that he would even forgive Onesimus, welcoming him back into his home. And then finally down at verse 22, it's obvious that Paul believed in the power of prayer because of what he said there. "But withal," or meanwhile, "prepare for me also a place of lodging, for I trust that through your prayers I shall be given to you." Christian persuaders pray for God's blessing.
Number seven, Christian persuaders use gentle words. We talked last hour before lunch how that Paul chose to make this an appeal of love instead of an authoritative dictate coming, as it were, from an apostle, verses 8 and 9. Brethren, again, sheer force, power, authority, that doesn't solve all of life's problems. Okay? Rehoboam was counseled that in 1 Kings 12, verses 6 and 7. But sadly, we see down in verse 13 that Rehoboam answered the people roughly. He didn't use gentle words. He forsook the old men's counsel. And then you have these proverbs teaching us along the same lines. Number eight, it makes a frank and earnest appeal. There's a time for tact and discretion, but there's also a time to stop beating the bush. And Paul knew that. And when he got down to brass tacks in verse 12 and in verse 17, he made bold, but he made true statements. He made a frank and earnest appeal. Number nine, you need to be willing to include yourself in the problem as well as in the solution if you want to persuade. Paul stepped up to the plate and he made it clear that financial loss was not his overall concern. He says, I'll pay whatever he owes you. And that's characteristic of meekness, being willing to suffer wrong than to ever be party to wrong. Number 10, you tactfully address delicate matters. This whole epistle is a model in discretion and tact, but no place any finer than in verse 19, when he basically says something without saying it. When he says, albeit I do not say to thee how thou owest to me thine own self besides. You put that statement in verse 19 with verse 20, and the thrust is, hey, I've benefited or helped you. I'm now calling on you to benefit or help me. And then the most important of all when it comes to Christian persuasion, keep Jesus at the heart of the discussion. I left the most important for last. 11 times in this epistle of 25 verses, Jesus is either mentioned directly or referred to. That's almost in every other verse Jesus comes up. He's at the heart of this discussion. And in fact, when you get to the climax in verse 20, not once, but twice in that one verse, Paul says, in the Lord, in the Lord, the genius of Christian persuasion. Thank you so much for your time and for your patience.

0: Thank you for tuning in to our Bible study program entitled Christ Mind in You, Philippians 2:5. This program is brought to you by Nathan Church of Christ in Nathan, Arkansas.
1: Greetings, friends, and please accept our gratitude for watching Christ Mind in You. In Philippians 2:5, the Apostle Paul said, "Let this mind be in you, which was also in Christ Jesus." Christ is the spokesman for this age of time. He gives this New Testament from God the Father through the Holy Spirit, as Hebrews 1:1-2 tells us, and Hebrews 12:2 says he's the author and finisher of the faith. Therefore, when you read this Bible, you're getting the mind of God, you're getting the mind of Christ. And Paul tells the brethren at Philippi to take in the mind of Christ. Study what Christ has taught us through the great inspired writers of the Holy Bible. I'm Gene Jester. I want to thank KTSS-TV for recording these programs and also GBN for carrying them also. I want to thank Nathan Church of Christ for helping sponsor this program. And also, I appreciate Nathan, preach at Saratoga Southside, and teach and preach some at McCaskill, Arkansas, Church of Christ. It's a joy to be with you here by way of TV and the Internet and everywhere you're watching us today. I want to go to God in prayer before we start our study in 2 Timothy 3 today. Almighty God, our Heavenly Father, we pray you to bless our study. Bless each here today that we might learn your word. Help me as the teacher to explain and rightly divide the word of truth so that we might reach the right conclusions. Bless our homes, our marriages, our efforts to serve you. Bless the Church of Christ. Bless our children and our grandchildren. Forgive us of sin, Father, we pray, as the church when we falter. But forgive me of my sin. Protect us from harm and Satan. Walk with us. Watch over us. In Jesus' lovely name we pray. Amen. Let me say in the beginning before I go into this study, I'm real happy today to have my dear wife, Lucretia, and my precious grandson, Peyton Rather, in the studio visiting for a little while with us. You know how it is, if you have children and grandchildren, you're usually very thankful. And we have five grandboys, five grandgirls, and one great-grandson. So we're just thrilled to death that Peyton could be here today. He's a student at Nashville, Arkansas Public Schools. If any of you know where that is, in southwest Arkansas. Today we'll continue our study in 2 Timothy 3 and verse 2. Verse 1 says this, "Know also that in the last days perilous times shall come, for men shall be lovers of their own selves." First sin, covetous. Second sin. Third, boasters. Four, proud. Five, blasphemers. Today we're on number 6, disobedient to parents. Unthankful, unholy, follow that in verse 2. Disobedient to parents. Wouldn't it be great if every boy and girl minded their father and mother, obeyed them? And wouldn't it be great if every father and mother were raising their children in the Lord and teaching them accurately the way of life that's spiritually correct in God's sight? So we encourage the boys and girls who are listening to this to mind daddy and mother, obey them. Also, we would encourage parents to bring your children up in the nurture and admonition of the Lord. Disobedient to parents. Friends, that's a very serious subject. We have a lot of that in the land, don't we? Brother Wayne Jackson said in his commentary, "Those who disrespect parents with abusive language and violent actions and infidelic neglect," that might be in the older years. Jim Shearer says, "Those who refuse to obey their parents, when children refuse to obey their parents, also they will not obey the Lord." And I believe that's true. Of course, some of that blame may go back to some of the parents. We may not be teaching our children the importance of respecting, loving, and obeying the Lord as much as we should. In fact, in Ephesians 6:1-3, he says, "Children, obey your parents in the Lord, for this is right. That it might be," he says, "it's the first commandment given with the promise, honor thy father and mother, that it might be well with thee, that you might live long on the earth." Ephesians 6:1-3. There's a promise here made, and it's the reward that comes from that promise, if you obey your parents and honor them, is that it'll be well with you, and two, you may live a long time on the earth. It'll help you have a healthier life to obey your parents. Now, where does Paul say obey the parents? In the Lord. Why? For this is right. And 90% of the time, the parents know what they're talking about, children, and that when they tell you to do something, you ought to do it, because it's right to do what the mother and daddy says. And when I was a boy and daddy told me to do something, if I dared argue, which I didn't know better than to argue very often, he'd say, "Son, you do it because I said do it." And that's exactly what we're to do, because God says do things, because God knows best for us. And most of the time, the parents know what's best for the children. The parents were told in verse 4, you fathers, provoke not your children to wrath, but bring them up in the nurture and admonition of the Lord. So they have a responsibility to teach them the right things, the ways of the Lord. You know, I think about the first parents. The first parent was God. The first children were Adam and Eve. Oh, in the book of Genesis chapter 2, God told Adam and Eve, the Lord God took man, put him in the garden to dress and keep it. He said, of every tree of the garden you may eat thereof, freely eat of it, but of the tree of the knowledge of good and evil, thou shalt not eat of it, for the day that thou eatest thereof, thou shalt surely die. Well, now, the man didn't listen to God as long as he should have. He and the woman forgot what God said, chose to listen to the devil. The devil comes along later on. He's more subtle than any other beast. He comes in the form of a servant. He said, yea, has God said, you shall not eat of every tree of the garden. You see, that's questioning God. That's slandering God. Trying to create doubt. The woman said to the serpent, we may eat of the fruit of the trees of the garden, but the fruit of the tree that's in the midst of the garden, God said, you shall not eat of it, neither touch it, lest ye die. And the serpent said to the woman, you shall not surely die. For God does know, now that he's twisting God. God's already said, don't do it. Now he's saying, God doesn't really know what he's talking about. He said, you're not going to die. Your eyes will be open. You'll be like gods. You'll know good from evil. When the woman saw these areas of temptation, the tree was good for food, pleasant to the eyes, a tree desired to make one wise. That's your lust of flesh, lust of the eye, pride of life. She took the fruit thereof and did eat and gave also to her husband, and he did eat. They disobeyed God. They disobeyed God. Children, obey your parents in the Lord, for this is right. Wouldn't it have been great if Adam and Eve would have continued to obey their father God and done what he said to do? That passage in Ephesians 6, I had an experience one time. I was called out to preach a funeral for a 19-year-old boy. Loved him dearly, and his parents and sisters and other kinfolks. The boy made a mistake. It cost him his life. He was not an habitual drinker, but that boy had a wreck that killed him that night on a country road, gravel, going too fast, and they found liquor bottles in his car, cans. Evidently, he was drinking and possibly helped contribute to his wreck that took his life. I know in that case, he was not obeying father and mother. I know mother and daddy had taught him, do not drink. I wonder how many boys and girls have hurt their lives by drinking and drugging. You know, I know a boy and a young lady that he was married to. And that young lady is a very beautiful girl. Only up around 40 years old now. When she was a teenager, there was a rich young man, not a lot older than her, but some older, got her to try some drugs. And the drug that he got her to try, I was told by those who know, was cocaine. And that young lady wants to quit it, and she's tried to quit it. She's a good kid. She's nothing. That young lady is a good lady, good girl. She doesn't want to do this, but she has got in the habit, and every once in a while, I'm told she still slips back and uses some of that cocaine. It is sad indeed to me to see how some people influence the lives of other people for horrible things and destructive ways. Obey your parents. You won't do that. Proverbs 22:6 says, train up a child the way he should go, and when he is old, he will not depart from it. You know, I heard a great sermon by Brother B.J. Clark on GBN one time about parents, don't beat yourself to death. If your children, though, do when they get old enough that they're accountable, choose to go astray, because everyone is accountable to God. And to say that if a parent taught the child right, no one could possibly ever fall away and do wrong and be lost again would be to teach the impossibility of apostasy. And you know, the book of Ezekiel says, the soul that sinneth it shall die. The father shall not bear the iniquity of the son, or the son the iniquity of the father, but each one will bear his own iniquity, the results of it. Same thing about righteous deeds. And so when Paul is saying in Ephesians 6:4, you fathers, provoke not your children to wrath, but bring them up in the nurture and admonition of the Lord. Bring them up, as ESV says, in the discipline and instruction of the Lord. Bring them up that way, train them up that way, and ordinarily they're going to, at least when they're old, they're going to come back and do right. And hopefully they'll do right in the time they're little. I've lived long enough, though, I've raised three and have some in-laws and grandchildren. I have lived long enough to see that there's a lot of other forces that pull on our children when they are grown and gone from home. It's not daddy and mother that has the main influence anymore. There are other people who get in their lives and really have a powerful and sometimes a bad influence. I think if we don't teach our children to respect and obey God, they won't obey us as parents. And they won't obey the school teachers. They won't obey the policemen. They won't obey the worker, the master, the authority on their job. We have to teach obedience at home, respect for God. If we teach respect for God, then parents, Then children ordinarily will be respectful to mother and daddy, school teachers, employees, governmental authorities. When I was a boy in this United States of America, I know the main concern of teaching the children the Bible is the home. It's our responsibility. But also in that day and time, our first grade teacher read the Bible every morning. I had to say what they call the Lord's Prayer. It was a prayer, a model prayer to pray by, that we can go by, in Matthew 6. And she did a pledge of allegiance to the flag with us. We had some respect taught from the beginning of each day. And that continued on through elementary school. And friends, if that were still happening, when I was a superintendent of a small district, we had the golden rule, Matthew 7:12, posted on our walls of our rooms. We used the common version of that golden rule: do unto others as you'd have them do unto you. You know, the verse says something like, as you would that men to do unto you, do to you, so you do even unto them. Do, in other words, do to them like you'd want to have it done to you. Don't do it to them before they do it to you. Practice the golden rule: do unto others as you would have them do unto you. What about obeying God, respecting God? Matthew 22 says, love the Lord your God with all your heart, soul, mind, and strength. Ecclesiastes 12, 13, and 14 says, let us hear the conclusion of the whole matter. Fear God and keep His commandments, for this is the whole duty of man. Fear God, keep His commandments. Love God with all your heart. That's respecting God. If you do that, if you seek first the kingdom of God and His righteousness, all these things will be added unto you. Matthew 6, 33. If we do that, usually we're going to show respect for our older people, like our parents, our school teachers, our bosses on jobs, and our government. Let me give an example of on the job. Colossians 3, 22 and 23 says, children, servants, obey your masters in all things. That would apply to slaves and owners in that day, but today it would be applying to employees and employers in our country, in America. According to the flesh, not with eye service as men pleasers, but in singleness, or that is sincerity of heart, fearing God, knowing that of the Lord you shall receive the reward of your inheritance. For you serve the Lord Christ. You know, I thought about a humorous thing I was seeing on the television when March Madness was on. I love those basketball games, and the college teams were playing in the tournaments, and you all know about March Madness in our country. And this one little advertisement for Dish Network, my grandson reminded me, had this little kangaroo. My grandgirl said it was a kangaroo. I wasn't sure what animal that was, but she was sitting in her cubbyhole doing her work. Over here were some other guys, you know, and people, men, women in their cubbyholes. One guy right here next to her in his cubbyhole. Well, here came the boss in. The little kangaroo kind of sat low and said, Mr. Boss is coming through. Of course, what she's been doing is watching the ball game. So Boss came by and she said, I just love to work, Boss. I just love to work. And he went on by, and the little other boy was sitting there. Said the little kangaroo said, when do you ever work? Said, you watch the ball games all the time. So, you know, you see, she was mainly trying to produce eye service as a men pleaser. She was polishing the apple. She was trying to give a good impression when she really didn't work when the boss wasn't there because she was watching the basketball games. So you see that we all have to be sincere in what we're doing, the Lord said. Though the Lord is going to reward us, if we do a good job, we're not going to just get our paycheck. But if we are doing our best to do right and be productive in whatever good work it is, that's a part of Christian living, and we will be rewarded in the judgment day to be a blessing we can take with us to heaven. Friends, our time is about up, but I'm going to give you some more thoughts next week on raising children, on disobedience to parents. You know, that's a wonderful study. I mean, I wish there were no disobedience to parents. I wish every child was obedient. As a teacher and a counselor, as a parent, I tried to teach that. Well, here, because we love you and God loves you and Christ died for your precious soul, and this, let these words of God sink into your heart. Let Christ's mind come into your life and be your authority and guide you, because He died on the cross for you and He loves you. Our time will soon be up. Watch us next week, please.
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3: It's 70 degrees.
5: Hello and welcome to Counterpoint. I'm Mike Hickson, and with me, as always, B.J. Clark. It's such a joy for us to be with you. We hope that you'll stay tuned for the next half hour as we discuss the theme, Wake Up, America. Please stay tuned. B.J., as always, it's great to be with you. It's really an honor to have the opportunity to study together and to do this program, and we hope and pray that many, many people are impacted for good.
6: Amen.
5: BJ, today we want to talk about a subject that I think most people that would tune into this broadcast would they would be on board. They would be in agreement with what we have to say. But the title of the lesson, Wake Up America. Our country is really facing some tough, tough times in a lot of ways. And it doesn't take an Einstein to realize that we're in deep trouble. And so you look at our nation, where we are today, in comparison to where we were just 50 years ago. And the changes that have taken place have been catastrophic. Now, some changes have been for the good, but there's some things that are going on in this nation that are indicative of the fact that we are rotten to the core. And I don't say that lightly. I think that's a sobering thought. But BJ, how is it that a nation like America, that in many respects was birthed by people that had a deep and abiding respect for God and His Word, and that believed that the perpetuity of our nation was really tied to our belief in affirmation of God. How have we gotten to where we are today, and how do we counter this deadly trend?
2: You know, it's interesting. One of the terms that you and I hear a whole lot today is being woke. That's the idea that our eyes are wide open to certain social needs and things of that nature. I couldn't help but think, as you were describing the situation we find ourselves in, about Matthew chapter 13, which describes individuals. Verse 14 says, in them is fulfilled the prophecy of Isaiah. He's just mentioned some folks who see, but really don't see. They hear, but they really don't hear, and they don't understand. And then in Matthew 13, 14, he says, in them is fulfilled the prophecy of Isaiah, which saith, by hearing ye shall hear and shall not understand, seeing ye shall see but shall not perceive. Here's the problem. This people's heart is waxed gross. Their ears are dull of hearing. Their eyes they have closed. That's the irony of it. For the allegation that we're so woke, the truth is they've closed their eyes to what God has said, and open their eyes to what man wants them to say.
5: That's true.
2: And so he says, lest at any time they should see with their eyes, hear with their ears, and should understand with their heart, should be converted, and I should heal them. It's a heart problem.
5: It is a heart
2: problem.
5: And
2: that's where we have to get down to, you know, the basics of what goes into a man's heart. As a man thinketh in his heart, so is he, Proverbs 23 and verse 7. And that's where we are today.
5: Yeah, you know, BJ, as you were talking, since you're in Matthew, couldn't help but think about it. Matthew 17, 17, Jesus described the people of his day as being a faithless and perverse generation. Really, that's an apt description of our nation today. It has become a perverse nation. Paul has something to say about that in Philippians chapter 2. And in light of that, the trend is we're moving further and further away from the ideals of Scripture, and we have embraced this just anything goes attitude. Romans chapter 1. When I read Romans chapter 1, and as Paul in a very graphic way describes the moral depravity of the Gentile world, and you look at the perversions that are spoken of by Paul in a very graphic way, you can't help but compare what he's saying there to modern-day America.
2: Exactly. In fact, there he says, professing themselves to be wise, they become fools, and they worship the creature more than the Creator, Romans chapter 1. And then he goes on to catalog some examples of that kind of thinking. And he says, they did not like to retain God in their knowledge, verse 28. And I used to hear one preacher describe it like this. Some of these people cannot find God for the same reason a thief cannot find a policeman. They don't want to find him.
5: It's true.
2: They want to live under the radar. They don't want to live according to God's precepts. And one reason they reject God is because if God exists, then he's in charge. And I'm not, and I don't want him to be in charge. I want to rule and govern my own life. So they try to say that really being awake intellectually is to reject God. Well, that's closing your eyes to the invisible things that are clearly seen. Romans chapter 1, verse 20 talks about how if you just look around,
5: right.
2: I mean, look at the human body and all of the complexity of it, and ask yourself, how in the world did miles of circulatory system inside your body and mine just so happen to be arranged to where they would let blood flow through them? How did that happen?
5: The human brain.
2: Exactly. The eye that is better than any digital camera that any of us carry around in our pockets. God made this camera, and no one wants to give him credit for it. All these other phones and their cameras, the manufacturers would be offended if we said, no, I don't think you made that at all. I think it just happened. So we've got some people that claim to be living life with their eyes wide open, but in truth, they've shut their eyes.
5: That's true.
2: To the most obvious evidence.
5: And you know, in Romans chapter 1, BJ, I when I look at that context there, Paul said God gave them up to a reprobate mind.
2: Mm-hmm.
5: And you remember in Philippians chapter 2, Paul talked about how God's people were living in the midst of a, and I like the terminology he uses, a crooked and perverse generation. And really, again, that's aptly said and could be applicable to us today.
2: Mm-hmm.
5: That there are people today, they are bent toward a destructive lifestyle. And sadly, you know, you look at all the things that are going on in this country, and we're catering to a very small minority to placate them. And in so doing, we're just drifting further and further away.
2: And if you don't believe that our culture matches the kind of culture described in Romans 1, see if the following sounds at all familiar when you watch the evening news at night. Romans 1:29, being filled with all unrighteousness, fornication, wickedness, covetousness, maliciousness, full of envy, murder. He talks about later in this chapter, deceit, malignity, backbiters, haters of God. We see so many people today, they can't even have a reasoned discussion. They're screaming at the top of their lungs.
5: Right.
2: They're angry. They're full of hate. They're haters of God. They're despiteful, proud, boasters, inventors of evil things, disobedient to parents. They don't have any respect for authority. There's no understanding. They're covenant breakers. They're without natural affection. People today, do you know that there is a play that is being celebrated at one of our universities? The play's whole focus is babies being born alive, being put to death because the mom didn't want it in the first place. And they've made a play out of this, and it's supposed to be like a comedy. What is comical about taking innocent little babies and terminating them just because they inconvenience us? We're not talking about those hardship cases where the doctor tries to save as much life as possible and cannot save both lives, though he tries. There are some people who are willing. I got on an elevator a few years ago, and a lady got on the elevator and talked to her friend next to her. I was the only other person there. I had to hear what they were saying. She said, well, I guess you've heard. She said, no, I don't know what you're talking about. She said, well, I'm pregnant. And her friend said, well, congratulations. She said, well, no, I'm not going to keep it because it would interfere with my career. I'm just getting started with my career, and so I'm not going to keep it. And I'm thinking to myself, she's speaking of discarding this child, this human being, as if it's a piece of trash that's in her way. And that's the culture in which we're living in so many ways. And those are the people that are supposed to be woke. I'm sorry. That is absolutely closing your eyes to the truth about abortion.
5: And you know what, BJ? One of the terms that you used in Romans chapter 1, malignant.
2: Yeah.
5: Both of us have people that we love that have dealt with a malignancy. And we have a malignancy in this country.
2: Yeah.
5: And we have chosen to ignore it. Read Romans 1. You can read any other scripture you want to, but the bottom line, what is destroyed, the malignancy that is destroying this country is spelled S-I-N. It's called sin.
2: That's right.
5: And until we come to understand that, and you know, when Solomon said the way of the transgressor is hard, he said it for a reason. And go back and look at some of the previous nations, kingdoms that have gone the way of all the earth. And what was the cause there?
2: Right.
5: Sin.
2: Absolutely.
5: They self-destructed. The nation of Israel is a classic example. You know, we did a program not long ago, just recently, and you cited Romans 15:4 about the things that happened before time happened, or rather they serve as a means for us to learn from. Mm-hmm. Well, you know, the northern kingdom went into captivity. The southern kingdom could have learned from her sister, but she didn't learn.
2: And that's what makes this so sad, Mike. This malignity you just described, there's a treatment for it. And it's a guaranteed treatment. This is not, well, maybe it will work, maybe it won't, we don't know. This is a guaranteed treatment. It's the blood of Christ. It will wash that sin away. But here's the problem. If you let it spread, it's going to do further damage to the rest of society. And, you know, God in Ezekiel 18 says, why will you die, O house of Israel? Turn to me and live.
5: That's right.
2: He says, I'm your ticket to life. And yet you deliberately are rejecting the very life-saving measures I'm trying to give you spiritually speaking. And you know, we prefer to just live the way we want to.
5: And BJ, don't you love the prophet Jeremiah?
2: Yes.
5: Jeremiah, he was so on point. And here was a prophet that described ancient Israel as having forsaken God. He said that they have forgotten me days without number. And then over in chapter 6, you remember he talked about how, you know, from prophet to priest, they're all given to covetousness. And then he said, you know,

0: this and we said, okay, we're going to give it a shot. For 30 days, every household in America, we're going to try to follow this book. You know what? There wouldn't be anything to report on the evening news.
1: Revolution.
0: Could you, you know, all the things that people are jockeying and talking about and the problems and city after city after city, can you imagine the tranquility and the peace and the harmony? No murder, no abortion, which right. abortion is murder. You know, no more carjackings and right. rape and pillage. The list goes on and on. I mean, that's what this book can do. And we've got guys that are looking for answers in every place, but the right place.
1: Yeah. But we had to get that book out of the classroom for these little children growing up because it's dangerous.
0: It's detrimental to their
1: health. It's dangerous to have the Word of God. So how's that working for us?
0: Not very well.
1: They've taken God out of our thoughts, tried to remove him from determining right from wrong. You know, the readers that they used to use to teach reading had moral principles embedded in the sentences.
0: Absolutely.
1: And now it's like, oh, no, we can't do that. That's a violation of the separation of church and state, allegedly, which it is most certainly not. But these individuals, you know, they remind me of those folks. You mentioned Jeremiah a while ago and their attitude in chapter 6. Unfortunately, that's threaded through the book. Here in chapter 44, verse 15, all the men, these men knew their wives had burned incense to other gods, something God said, thou shalt have. The very first of the Ten Commandments, thou shalt have no other gods before me. But they burned incense to other gods. And so they answered Jeremiah, and in verse 16 of Jeremiah 44, this is what they told him. As for the word you've spoken unto us in the name of the Lord, we will not hearken unto thee, but we will certainly do whatsoever thing goeth forth out of our own mouth to burn incense to the Queen of Heaven, to pour out drink offerings unto her. As we've done, we, our fathers, we're not going to quit doing what we're doing. You can just save your breath, Jeremiah, because we're going to do what we want. Whatever comes out of our mouth, that's what we're going to do. That's the arrogant, rebellious attitude that I'd like to say is dead and gone, but sadly, as you know, is very much alive.
0: And temper that with what Paul said in Galatians 6, be not deceived, God is not mocked.
1: Right.
0: Whatsoever a man sows, that shall he also reap. We may turn our nose up at God and in defiance say, you know what, we're not going there. I can tell you what, we will do so at a tremendous price. You know, Paul said it well, Romans 6:23, the wages of sin is death. Now, spiritual death, yes, but you talk about sin will destroy a nation. Isn't that what Solomon said?
1: Absolutely. He said that sin is going to be destructive. Righteousness exalts a nation, Proverbs 14:34. But sin is a reproach to what people? The American people? Yeah, any people.
0: Any people.
1: Including the American people. We sometimes may have this false notion that we are somehow God's chosen people today because of our heritage, our background. But here's the truth of the matter is God is no respecter of persons. Tyre and Sidon, Sodom and Gomorrah, all those places were recipients of judgment or would be or will be someday. And God is not going to exempt America from this just because we had some founders that had more respect for this book than a lot of folks currently do.
0: So, BJ, you know, you think about the heartlessness of the lady that you were listening or actually just overheard in the elevator, mm-hmm. but just the heartlessness of here's a child that's an inconvenience to my lifestyle, to my purpose in life, or at least in this particular juncture in my life, and so I'm just going to terminate it. I mean, how did we become so barbaric? And you know, Paul talks about people who are without natural affection. How do we get to that state in this country? How do we counter a culture that is so depraved and has become so desensitized to sin that just anything goes?
1: You know, it's truth, it's evidence, but that gives us the demand to go out and make known what God said to people. And so here's the thing, our real cultural change

0: change that is needed is most certainly going to be affected by a house-to-house evangelism instead of just who's in the White House. Now, don't get me wrong. I've heard people, I think, overstate this and say, what matters is not who's in the White House, but who's in your house, Jesus. Well, I'm for that statement, except it ignores something. If the person in the White House says you and I cannot, in our own house, honor Jesus and teach Jesus, and if they try to tell our children, no, you have to watch individuals perform these lewd acts in front of you, and there's nothing you can do about it. If all those things are going on, then it's going to be harder for me to do in my house what God told me to do in my house.
1: That's true.
0: So why not say it this way? My first responsibility is to those in my house. My second responsibility is to go house to house to try to save the world around me. And my next responsibility is to try to put the most righteous policies available.
1: That's right.
0: And that's what I want to say. Sometimes it's not the most righteous candidate anymore that we can find, because some of them, their lives are about equally out of balance in
1: sure.
0: some ways. But their policies, what are they promoting? What is their platform? And if there is one candidate who has a more righteous policy or platform, I'm going to want that instead of more wickedness. In fact, some people have said, Mike, there's no such thing as this argument of the lesser of two evils. Well, wait a minute. Does God ever measure wickedness by degrees in the Old Testament? Remember how Mike, he says sometimes, and this king was more wicked
1: That's right.
0: than all the kings that came before him.
1: Sure.
0: He was more wicked than the one that just preceded him. Okay, this king is less wicked than this one. Would you rather have a less wicked king or a more wicked king?
1: I think you'll take the less.
0: And so obviously, I'd rather have a righteous king. When the righteous are in authority, the people rejoice, Proverbs 29:2. But sometimes I don't have those options available, so I look for the most righteousness I can get, hoping
1: right.
0: that now that will help me create an environment where I can teach righteousness to my children.
1: Yeah, I think so. And, you know, Solomon said that the righteous are bold as a lion. And it takes boldness, courage, conviction to stand for moral principles in this country. And I agree with you. Sometimes it's very difficult to make a choice because in some ways they're somewhat on the same platform. But at the same time, the principles that they're following or maybe their agenda, it might be that one would conform better to the principles of righteousness than the other. As you were talking, the thought occurred to me, I happened to catch a clip of an interview with Robert Kennedy. And of course, he has said that he's going to run for the presidency. And what really caught my attention was he was being interviewed by a major player in the media, one of the mainstream news markets. And so they were talking about the coronavirus, and he is on record as being an anti-vaxxer, and I'm not here to debate the coronavirus and vaccination, but here's the point. What really concerned me was that this major media outlet, they censored what he had to say because in their eyes, it was detrimental to the health and fabric of the country. Well, that's not your call to make. Let me listen and let me decide myself. Now, how's that affect us? My concern is those of us who are trying to stand for righteousness on programs like this, and we're saying, look, our country's sick and we got a lot of problems, and we're trying to counter these problems by looking at the Word of God. But when the day comes when they say, you know what, BJ, you know, this message that you're preaching about God and righteousness and, you know, you're anti-abortion, you know, we really think that's harmful to our nation. That's a problem.
0: Yeah.
1: And that's where we're headed if we're not careful, to where those of us who are trying to stand for what's right, who are trying to say there's a better way, they're going to deem us as adversarial and filled with hate speech.
0: And that's where we're going to have to remember, God forbid that day come, but it very well could, as you've noted. That's where we have to remember Acts 4. When the apostles were grieving the authorities, that they were preaching the resurrected Christ. The authorities tried to stop them
1: by
0: beating them, Acts 5, and telling them, you don't preach that anymore. You better not preach that anymore, or it'll be worse next time. And some folks would accept that and say, okay, I'll whimper and whine and go off and you'll never hear from me again. These apostles, something has happened to them since the night Mark 14:50 says they all forsook Jesus and fled. Now they're standing in the face of the wrath of the temple hierarchy saying, you can judge what you want, but we're going to obey God. We ought to obey God rather than men, Acts 5:29, and we're not backing down. What transformed those apostles from running for their lives in Mark 14 to standing up saying, I'll give my life if I need to in Acts 5?
1: That's right.
0: It has to be the resurrection of Christ. They saw the risen Lord. They saw him ascend into heaven. He's at the right hand of the Father on high right now, reigning as King of Kings over his spiritual kingdom. And we have an obligation to try to bring as many people into that kingdom as possible.
1: Amen. And you know, in Acts chapter 4, when the Jewish hierarchy commanded them not to teach or preach in the name of Christ, I loved what they said. We can't but speak the things we've seen and heard. There was conviction there, and there was courage. They prayed for boldness. The Bible says in Acts chapter 4, they spoke the word of God with all boldness. And you know, BJ, going back to Philippians chapter 2, when the Bible talks about how they were in the midst of a crooked and perverse generation, Paul said, among whom you shine as lights in this world, holding forth the word of life. So even though we're in the middle of a crooked nation and things aren't what they ought to be, we have the ability to transform through how we live.
0: And light's so powerful. I mean, think about it. There's an old allegory told about the cave and the sun having a debate with one another, and the cave says to the sun, well, you think that light is all that exists, but you need to come and visit me in my cave and you'll see how dark can be. And the sun walks into the cave and said, where is your darkness?
1: That's good.
0: And then says to the cave, hey, why don't you come outside of your cave and see how light can be? And the idea is, if the cave comes out into the light, the darkness dissipates.
1: Gone.
0: The light is more powerful than the darkness, and that's what we have to keep in mind and not give up, not be weary in well-doing.
1: That's right.
0: This is a wicked time, yes, but let me ask you, Mike, have there been wicked times prior to this in history? There was a time in history when the only thing man ever thought about was only evil continually, except for Noah and his family that were saved. So we've faced difficult times before. We can face them again through the power of God and his word.
1: That's right. And, you know, to be light and salt in a wicked world and to know that, you know, we can make changes. BJ, we've got a minute and a half left. What would a person need to do to become a Christian? You talked about changing things from within in our own house. Really, that's where it begins. So how would they do that?
0: Right. We need to be converted. And that takes place within. So how does that get accomplished? The gospel is preached. And what does this do to people? It causes them to say, wait a minute. There is a Savior who really did come from heaven and die for me. I believe he's the Son of God because he proved he was the Son of God by his works that he did, John 5:36, and the miracles that he did, John 20:30 and 31. So he is the Son of God. Now what? I want to change my life to conform to his will, as God's commanded all men everywhere to do, Acts 17:30. And I believe it so much that I'm willing to say with my mouth that I believe Jesus Christ is Lord. I'll confess that unto salvation, Romans 10:9-10. And I need to, as a penitent confessing believer, then do what the people on Pentecost were told to do. Be baptized. Why would I want to do that? For the remission of sins. Whose authority is telling me to be by the name of Jesus Christ? And so what will that make me if I do what that verse says to do? It'll make me a member of the church of Jesus Christ, Acts 2:47. And then I can live and try to get as many people into that church as I can so that someday we can leave this sin-cursed earth and go to a place where everything is beautiful and glorious, and we're with Jesus forevermore.
1: Wonderful thought, BJ. Thank you for being a part of our program. Hope to see you back here next week. Until then, may the Lord bless and keep you.
2: My name is James Boyd, and welcome to A Burning Fire. Most people have no more idea than a dead donkey as to the definition of a Christian. Anything anybody wants to call Christian is accepted by the biblically ignorant and the closed-minded. Just how people get the idea they can assign the name of Christ to whatever they see fit is unexplainable, except it reflects their ignorance and their defiance of the Word of God. If you really want to know who is a Christian, consult the Bible. That's the only place you can discover it. Some have been heard to define Christian in terms of many evil things not done. But the same thing could be said of a fence post. Some point to the ridiculous definitions of the so-called historians and religious empty heads. Even the Crusades are called Christian. Nothing could be further from the truth. Denominationalists like to seize the name Christian, but where is their respect for what Christ taught? They follow human religions. Peculiar definitions have always existed, and I suppose they will continue. Will you be deceived by them? Until next time.
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5: 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The intent of this program is to present the Bible as the inspired and infallible Word of God, the complete and final authority in all religious matters. The regular speakers on this program are Eddie Kraft and Clayton Winters. Join them now with open Bibles as they lead you in a lesson from this book of eternal truth.
6: Robbie, one of the most exciting things I think that a person could do is go to his or her New Testament and look at how Jesus taught. He taught some of the most beautiful lessons, mostly in parables. But in Luke 5, I think you have, again, one of those little significant sections of scriptures where Jesus gave a tremendous teaching that is so applicable in many directions. And we want to kind of focus in on the illustration this week that he used relative to the old patches on new garments and taking those new patches and putting them on old garments, and how that if you do that, you got a mess on your hands.
7: That's right. And isn't it amazing that even though it's been 2,000 years since Jesus spoke these words, they are still so applicable today. And we would do well to learn some of the lessons that are taught here in this beautiful lesson that Jesus teaches in Luke chapter 5. I'd like for you to turn with us to Luke chapter 5, and we'll begin reading in verse number 33. Here it says that they said unto him, "Why do the disciples of John fast often and make prayers, and likewise the disciples of the Pharisees, but thine eat and drink?" And he said to them, "Can you make the children of the bride chamber fast while the bridegroom is with them? But the days will come when the bridegroom shall be taken away from them, and then shall they fast in those days. And he spake unto them also a parable unto them. No man putteth a new piece, or a piece of a new garment upon an old, if otherwise, then both the new maketh a rent. And the piece that was taken out of the new agreeth not with the old. And no man putteth new wine into old bottles, else the new wine will burst the bottles and be spilled, and the bottles shall perish. But new wine must be put into new bottles, and both are preserved. No man also, having drunk old wine, straightway desireth new, for he saith, the old is better. So Jesus begins this parable by showing that you don't put new patches on old garments. And that's what we're talking about today. And I want us to see how this parable can apply even in the modern time. New patches on old garments. Now, there are certain applications in which new things are better than old ones. There are also certain applications in which old things may be better than new ones. Now, we would usually prefer new things to old things in a number of different areas. For instance, who would not prefer a new car to an old one? Who would not prefer to live in a new house than to live in an old house that has leaky pipes and ceilings crumbling and falling in, things that are always wrong with it? We often prefer those new things over the old things. Even so, in religion, there are certain times when new things are to be preferred. Take, for instance, in Hebrews chapter 10, and we'll read verses 19 and 20. The Bible says, "Having therefore, brethren, boldness to enter into the holiest by the blood of Jesus, by a new and living way, which he hath consecrated for us through the veil, that is to say, his flesh." In Hebrews chapter 8, we read about the contrast between the new covenant and the old, and we're told without any kind of reservation on the part of the writer that the new is better. But then again, sometimes old things are better. You take, for an example, collectible things like coins and stamps. The older, the better. The same would go with antiques. Family heirlooms and keepsakes, things of this nature, only gain value as they grow older. Jesus also pointed out vintage, things like this, in Luke chapter 5 and verse 39. While Jesus did not condone the drinking of alcoholic beverages, it is clear that old wine is often preferred over the new. And even so, in matters of religion, sometimes older is better. You remember what is said in Jeremiah 6 and verse 16? "Thus saith the Lord, stand ye in the ways and see, and ask for the old paths, wherein is the good way, and walk therein, ye shall find rest for your souls." Many times we want to find the old things. The old things are to be preferred above the new ones. You remember what Jesus said that accords with this very well in Matthew 13, verse 52. He said, "Every scribe which is instructed into the kingdom of heaven is likened to a man that is a householder, which bringeth forth out of his house both things new and old." We need some new things. We need some old things. But when we mix the two together, sometimes we have problems. It doesn't make any sense to put a new patch on an old garment, because we know what happens. That new material is going to shrink over time. And because it's stronger than the old material upon which it's been placed, it's going to tear it. And it's just going to make the hole bigger that we intended to fill. And so the hole is made larger, and the patch's purpose was defeated. Well, why would anyone ever try to do this in the first place? Well, I believe that it's largely because we become accustomed to things. The older things are more comfortable. That's why we wear all of our new clothing out in public. But then when we go home, we tend to put on the old sweatshirt. We put on the old house shoes, those old things that are more comfortable. They might have holes and tears in them, but doesn't make any difference when we're at home. The older is more comfortable. And a lot of times it's that way in religion. People want to hold on to the old things, the things that they're used to, the things with which they've grown to be comfortable, instead of maybe accepting the new things that the Lord offers, the things that are better. Are we ever guilty of this? Are we ever guilty of putting new patches on old garments? Well, let's take a look at some examples of folks who have done just this. And we'll begin with what has been called the Reformation movement, the Great Reformation of the 16th century. And in most cases, when we talk about religious reform, All that people are doing are putting new patches on old garments. This isn't always the case, but a lot of times it is. And for the most part, it was true of the Great Reformation of the 16th century. You may remember reading about Martin Luther. He meant to reform the Catholic Church. He didn't mean to restore the Christianity that we read about in the New Testament as much as he wanted to reform the Roman Catholic Church, of which he was a member. This was in 1517 when he nailed his 95 Theses to the door of the Castle Church in Wittenberg. He tried to apply a bandage to what were really just symptoms of the real problem. The real problem was departure from the authority of the Word of God. People forgetting about the Word of God and relying upon tradition and things like this. Even so today, there are members of denominational churches that are becoming disgusted with all of the changes that have been made. They recognize by reading the New Testament that the Lord's Supper ought to be observed on the first day of the week, and that's not being done in many cases. They recognize that the church should wear the Lord's name. Romans 16:16, Paul wrote to the Roman saints and said, "The churches of Christ salute you." And yet, many times these people, instead of trying to restore the original pattern, going back to the original, what they'll often try to do is just to put a patch on it. And so when they see things in worship that ought not be there, Eddie, a lot of times what they'll do is they'll say, "Let's just make a distinction between a traditional service and a contemporary service. I'll have it my way and you can have it yours." And really all they're doing is just putting a patch on that old garment.
6: Yeah, they're not fixing the problem. And like you said, Robbie, when you do that, the only thing you do is add to the problem, and you get into a situation that's not going to work. We see this also in professing Christians. We see people trying to take new patches and put them on old garments. We see this relative to Sunday-only Christians. Oh, well, you know, that's just the way it is. I was in a discussion recently with a man over in the Kentucky area, and he was trying to encourage a man that was pretty well up in years to attend Bible study on Sunday morning. He said, "Oh, that's for children." And he said, "You're right." And the guy looked kind of startled. I said, "What do you mean, children?" He said, "It's for children of all ages." And so it's for children of God. And what I thought about that, and I thought about what was missed by this man teaching his family how unimportant it is to attend Bible study. That's a sad thing, friends. And yet many people today feel that way. They think if I come on Sunday morning, I make my appearance, I don't need to be back Sunday night, Wednesday night, that's childish. And I'll let the children have that. And you think of the great lessons that are missed. I think we can also observe that we're just putting new patches on old garments when we kind of practice the old cafeteria-style Christianity. In other words, I'm going to go through this line, and I'm just going to pick and choose what I want. And I'm just going to pick out maybe some things I like and some things I don't like. I don't know how many times in worship we hear people saying, "Well, we use instrumental music, you know, I like it. I think it's wonderful. And that's what I choose to do because I enjoy it." Well, think about that, ladies and gentlemen, and ask yourself the question, is that the way we govern what is important in things of a religious nature? Do we just go through the old cafeteria style and decide I'm going to take this and leave that, and I'm going to take the Bible message, and as I thumb through the pages of inspiration, and I'll kind of decide I'll take this over here in Luke, and I'll take this over here in Acts, and I'll take this over here. But no, wait a minute. I don't like this other. I'm going to leave it. I'm not going to take it at all. And so what we try to do is we try to take the Word of God and we try to fit it around our lives. And Robbie, any time I take God's Word and I try to fit that around my life, instead of taking my life and fitting it around the Bible, I'm in trouble. I remember something that Howard Winter said many years ago. He said, "If I'm going to go to the Bible to prove one thing, I must go to the Bible to prove all things." And I really thought that was just volumes of wisdom speaking. As you think about people that'll go to the Bible and say, "Well, here's why I do this, this, this," and then, but on other subjects, they'll say, Well, I just like it. That's the way we've always done it. And so we're going to keep doing it. And all they're doing is putting those new patches on those old garments.
7: That's exactly right. And you remember something that the Apostle Paul said in Romans chapter 12. He tells us that we need not to be conformed to this world, but we must be transformed by the renewing of our minds, that we may prove what is that good and acceptable and perfect will of God. And yet what a lot of folks are trying to do these days is to change the will of God to fit their own likes and their own dislikes. I'll accept some parts of Christianity, I'll take some tenets of it, but I'm not going to take all of it. I'm just looking for what I might get out of it. I'm looking for a sense of community in where I'm going to church. I'm looking for maybe someone who might be a candidate for marriage. I'm just going to get out of it what I can. I want what I want, but I'll leave the rest behind. Just like going through that cafeteria line, like Eddie said, I'll take the parts, the things that I want, and I'll leave the rest staying there for someone else. Some might say, well, I'd like to have salvation, but I don't want to give up my alcohol. I really enjoy that. Some might say, well, I want to worship God, but I'm going to do it my way. I'm going to do it the way that's pleasing to me, not necessarily the way that is prescribed in the Book of the Covenant. I want to enjoy fellowship with other Christians. I want to enjoy fellowship with Jesus Christ and with the Father, but I want to keep my alternate lifestyle that I'm living. I want to keep the way I'm living. I want the blessings that come with Christianity, but I don't want the commitment that comes with it. They're trying to conform God's will to their ways instead of conforming their ways to God's will. And that's really the way that it needs to be done. And Eddie, I believe we have an example of this. If we go back to the Old Testament, we can see the children of Israel as they had departed. They had split into two separate nations. And by the time of King Josiah, the worship was so drastically different it couldn't even be recognized when you compared it to the Book of the Covenant. And then the book was found and brought to the king, and some drastic changes needed to be made.
6: There sure were, Robbie, and it's a fascinating thing to me that right here in the Old Testament, in 2 Kings, chapters 22 and 23, you have one of the most, I guess, beautiful sections of scriptures to show what real restoration is. And restoring the original, not going back and trying to reform something and put. The Jews exchanged their old garment of idolatry. Now, when you go back and you look at these tremendous chapters, Hezekiah, of course, in chapter 20 gets sick and goes to God in prayer, and God sees his weeping and his tears and hears his prayers, extends his life. And that was a great blessing. But then Manasseh comes on the scene, his son, and he begins to reign. And when you look at the reign of Manasseh, you see something failed. Something failed drastically. Something failed miserably. That is, he began to reestablish the worship of idolatry. And he began to depart further and further away from the things that God would stand for. They had no respect for the temple. They would even bring into the house of God there at Jerusalem, where the name of the Lord was, idols like Baal, and set them up. You're talking about no respect. You think people going to depart from the Word of God would just leave and go as far as they'd want to go. But no, Satan stays as close as he can, and he gets Manasseh, and they begin to change things. As a matter of fact, after his demise, Ammon comes on the scene for a while and is killed in his own house. And it's nothing more than just a further departure. As a matter of fact, the scripture said he did that which was evil in the sight of the Lord, as his father Manasseh did. How badly this thing began to turn out. And as Robbie mentioned, though, a fellow by the name of Josiah comes on the scene. And something happens. They find a copy of God's Word. They what? They found a copy of God's Word. You see, God's Word had been lost. And it's just like Robbie said, God's Word's been lost as well today. Why, denominational churches, man-made doctrines, none of them go back and find a copy of the Bible. Oh, there may be a book called Bible in the pews, but in the pews is not where we need our Bibles. We need our Bibles in our heart. In our lives, psalmist said, thy word have I hid in my heart, that I might not sin against thee. And so the book was found in 2 Kings 22, verses 8 through 11, a very beautiful section of Scripture. Listen to it. I'd like to read some of this. Hilkiah the high priest said unto Shaphan the scribe, I have found the book of the law in the house of the Lord. And Hilkiah gave the book to Shaphan, and he took and he read it. Well, I think that's a good policy, don't you? When you find the book, read it. If you got a copy of inspiration near you, read it. Put it in your heart and in your life. And Shaphan the scribe came to the king, and he brought the king word again and said, Thy servants have gathered the money that was found in the house, have delivered it into the hand of them to do your work, and have the oversight of the house. And Shaphan the scribe showed the king, saying, Hilkiah the priest hath delivered me a book. And Shaphan read it before the king. And it came to pass that when the king heard the words of the book of the law, he rent his clothes. You see, he found that book. And here the king rents his clothes because he realizes what a tragedy that it has been that the book has been lost. Notice what happened. Reformation began immediately. They began to restore New Testament Christianity, or restore the worship back to the way it was. That's what we're doing. We're taking God's word and trying to restore New Testament Christianity. And so when you look at the 23rd chapter of the book of 2 Kings, notice in particular verses 1 and 2. It says, And the king sent, he gathered unto him all of the elders of Judah and of Jerusalem. And the king went up to the house of the Lord, and all of the men of Judah and all of the inhabitants of Jerusalem with him. Now look at it. And the priests and the prophets and all of the people, both small and great. And he read in their ears. He read in their ears of the book of the covenant which was found in the house of the Lord. Notice he didn't read the doctrines and commandments of men. Notice he didn't go back and try to do what had already been done. He wasn't trying to reform the false way. He's trying to restore the integrity of the word of God and the people there. Verse 3. And the king stood by a pillar, made a covenant before the Lord to walk, now watch, after the Lord and to keep the commandments, his testimonies, his statutes, with their heart, with all their soul, to perform the words of the covenant that were written in the book. And all of the people stood to the covenant. And so they found this marvelous book. And they began to see that we need to go back and restore the way it used to be. We need to go back to the Word of God. And we need to bring about the kind of teaching that God wants. We need to have a new heart. We need to set our heart on doing the things of the Word of God. And so the king and the people rededicated their lives to the teaching and the preaching of the gospel. Every unholy thing had to be removed. Now, I think it's important for us to take note of a very important thing here. When you go down through and you're reading the instruction, you're reading these commandments that are being given. Look at these words, and I marked them in my Bible. Bring forth out of the temple. He brought out, verse 6, he burned it, he stamped it, cast the powder, break down. And they brought out all of the priests of the city of Judah that defiled. Now you see, what are you looking at here? They break these things down. They got rid of that which defile. What's taking place? What's taking place is they're not about to put a new garment on the old robe. New patches on old robe, well, it's not going to work. We're not going to leave these things. We've got to destroy these things from Jerusalem. We've got to destroy the altar from Jerusalem. And when you look back at what these men that had violated the Word of God did, they caused Israel to sin. That's what you read about in the Bible relative to Jeroboam. And someone might have said, well, we don't need to mess with this old idols and stuff that was set up at, by Jeroboam, because after all, look how old it is. Why, it's just, there's no need messing with that now. Just leave it alone. No, they destroyed it as well. You see, we're not going to put new patches on old garments. We're going to go back and we're going to restore the real system of worship the way that God has subscribed and the way that it needs to be done. And so they even destroyed the altar of Jeroboam in chapter 23, verses 15 and 16, even though it had been there for years. And some may have concluded, well, what harm is that going to do now? After all of this time, just leave it alone. No, we're going to get rid of it. Once and for all, we're going to get rid of it. And we're going to observe once again the Passover, and we're going to observe it the exact manner and way in which the Word of God instructs. Now, friends, when you look at this beautiful section, I believe you see exactly what is going to happen and what is going to take place. And so I have really just looked at it from the perspective of saying something failed, but that something that failed can be fixed. But how can it be fixed, Eddie? It can only be fixed by that which they found, and that was the Word of God. That was going back to the teachings of the Word of God and putting the law of God in their heart, in their soul, in their entire being. Because if they don't do that, then they're not going to be acceptable in the sight of God. And so that's what we need to do. Today, relative to our worship assemblies in New Testament Christianity, we should not be satisfied with just doing it the way it's always been done. We need to find a copy of the book. We need to read it. And we need to ask ourselves the question, now exactly what do I need to do? And then I need to take this book and put it in my heart, put it in my life, so that I can be what God would have me to be. And so don't take the new patch and put it on an old garment. All the denominations that exist in this world today need to be put away. Because you see, they were established by men. They center around men. They wear the names of men. They practice the creeds and doctrines of men. And we don't need to restore anything like that. We need to, or reform it either. We need to restore New Testament Christianity. That's what we need to set our hearts on. Now, I know that in the light and in the world in which we abound with the religious era and man-made churches and denominations on every corner, that that's a hard saying. And that it's not an easy thing to give up a religion in which we were brought up, and yet it's necessary, and we need to think about it. Now, Robbie, when we go further into this, we're able to see many other principles, but I'm like you. I don't think we could have gone to a better section than beginning there in 2 Kings 20 through 23 that really sets the groundwork for what we're trying to do today in New Testament Christianity.
7: And we want to try to restore the old order. And in order to do that, we've got to do the same thing Josiah did, go back to the book.
6: That's right.
7: That's the only way that it's going to be done in a way that's pleasing to God. A lot of folks will look at this, and we're saying we need to exchange our garments by restoring New Testament Christianity. Throw off those old garments. Well, some might think, well, that's going to take some pretty drastic changes. Yes, it will. It took some drastic changes back in the days of Josiah. There were some very drastic changes that needed to be made. Maybe there are some drastic changes that need to be made in your life. Maybe you feel that you're a good person, but you know that there are things written in the Word of God that you aren't doing. There are things that the church of which you are a member is not practicing. You've been trying to stay there, and you've been trying to make reforms and get your way on a few things and show what the Scriptures teach, but it just isn't going any direction. You need to restore New Testament Christianity in your life. There are churches of Christ that are teaching and practicing the things that are taught in the Word of God. Why not attend? Why not listen to what they're saying and compare it against the Word of God to see if it's true? We need to be willing to put away anything that stands between us and serving God. And don't try to put new patches on the old garments. I'll go on Sunday. I'll just live the way I always have every other day of the week. That's not going to accomplish anything profitable. We need to restore New Testament Christianity in our lives. In Ephesians chapter 4, verses 17 through about 32, the end of that chapter, Paul talks about a number of things that need to be put off. Those old things that we once practiced need to be put off. They need to be put away. Something else needs to be put on. Colossians chapter 2, verses 11 and 12 talks about us putting off the old body of sin. But how is that done? When is it done? In whom also ye are circumcised with a circumcision made without hands, in putting off the body of sins of the flesh by the circumcision of Christ, buried with him in baptism, wherein also ye are risen with him through the faith of the operation of God, who hath raised him from the dead. If you're ready to put on Christ, Galatians 3:27, you can put him on in baptism. Put off the old things that once you did, and put on Christ today. We thank you for being with us. May God bless you richly is our prayer.
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0: It's 69 degrees.
2: What happens following death? Does man cease to exist? Is his body buried, never to be seen again? Does he come back to life in another form, either animal or human, and continue to live on earth? These questions flood our mind when we're reflecting upon death. Sometimes in our minds we ask them as we're standing at the graveside of a departed loved one or somebody that we've known. Sometimes they're asked in the innocence of our youth, and they're also asked in the maturity of adulthood. Believers in God and Jesus ask them, as well as unbelievers, because there's a lot of questions about death. For many, the subject of death occurs or is shrouded in mystery, and they feel that it can never be understood. But is that the case? Well, we began a series of studies on the subject, the end, in our last program. And we want to continue that study today by looking at the end of opportunity. In our last program, it was the end of life. And now, today, we want to look at the end of opportunity. But we'd like to encourage you to enroll in a free Bible correspondence course, God's Will Made Simple. This 13-lesson course can be sent to you at no cost to you and no obligation at all, merely as a means of encouraging you to study your Bible. And each lesson can be graded, and we will return the lesson to you that has been graded along with a new lesson until you have completed the entire course. You may request it by writing to us at the Edgewood Church of Christ, 4102 Macon Road, Columbus, Georgia, 31907, or you may call us at 706-561-3793. We'd be delighted to have you enrolled in the course. Will you do that? We'll be back in just a moment, and we'll have further study from the Word of God.
3: The Bereans were more noble than those in Thessalonica, in that they received the word with all readiness of the mind, examining the Scriptures daily, whether these things were so. Perceptions is brought to you by the Edgewood Church of Christ in Columbus, Georgia, as an effort to promote more Bible study and to urge people to live their lives according to its teaching.
2: There are many speculations and concepts regarding life after death. For instance, the Egyptians of the ancient world embalmed their rulers, along with their servants and all of their earthly possessions, and they buried them in the pyramids. Basically, the pyramids are nothing more than grave sites of some of the pharaohs and rulers and princes of the land of Egypt. And they believed that there was the continuation of life after death, that sometime or another in the future, the ruler who had died would come back to life in another form, perhaps, or maybe even reoccupy their bodies. And they wanted to be sure that they had all of their servants and their possessions accessible. And so they buried them along with the rulers. Well, the American Indians buried their personal articles with the deceased so that they would have what they would need in the next world. And they believed in the next world. Well, some Eastern religions advocate this idea of reincarnation, which we have just mentioned, at least in some form of it. That is, that a person might come back and in the form of an animal or a human being or something else, and that he would continue to live on earth in a different form. The Quran, which is a guidebook for the Muslim religion, believes that the soul of the deceased watches his burial. And if indeed he has been good upon this earth, that good soul is urging the people to hurry up with the burial so that they can enjoy the blessings that would be theirs to enjoy on the other side of the grave. On the other hand, those whose souls were who were bad upon this earth, well, those bad souls want the procession to slow down a little bit because they do not want to experience the agonies and the pains associated with life after death. Well, still other people believe in what is known as soul sleep. That is that the spirit of man, following his death, remains in a state of unconsciousness until the time of the resurrection. And then it will be reawakened and rejoined to his body. Well, there is the theory that is known as purgatory. Oh, it had been advocated by John Milton. But also, this theory of purgatory was made an article of faith by Pope Gregory the Great, who reigned as the Pope of the Roman Catholic Church from 590 to 604 A.D. And this theory is still taught by the Catholic Church of Rome to this day. And this theory says that a man, before he can be received into heaven, his soul must be purged by fire from all carnal impurities. And he may suffer X number of years in purgatory, and in the process may be able to earn his way out of purgatory into a place of bliss. Or someone on earth may do some good deeds in his name or pay a certain amount of money in his name and thus obtain his release from purgatory into eternal joy. Well, there is the idea of spiritism, a religious belief that is based upon spiritism, in which they advocate that the living can communicate with the dead through a medium. And so they will perhaps charge a certain amount of money for the departed spirit of a dead person to come back to the earth and communicate with those who are living on the earth. The Mormon religion practices what is known as vicarious baptism. That is that living people are baptized for dead people in order to deliver them from torment. That a person can be baptized in the name of another individual in order to gain their release from torment if they believe that indeed their life has not been what it ought to be. Well, I mention these views merely to make us aware of the diversity of thought, the diversity of opinion regarding life after death. And I want us now to turn our attention to the explanation of the biblical text in order that we may learn really what is the truth about these matters. Well, the Old Testament does allude to life after death. The concept of immortality cannot be based upon scientific discovery. There's no scientific procedure of which I'm aware that could ever come to any kind of conclusion about life after death. And there's nothing in the philosophical realm that's going to shed light on the subject matter either. This study rather belongs to a realm of experience of which science and philosophy basically has no knowledge. And neither has anyone who has crossed this dreaded gulf that separates time from eternity to return and bring tidings of their experience on the other shores of mortality. No one who has experienced death and gone on the other side of the grave has ever been able to return and explain what they experienced on the other side of death. Now, there have been a few recorded in the scriptures who have experienced this phenomenon of a trip from earthly life to death and back to earthly life again. But they've never told what their experience was on the other shore. For example, in 2 Kings chapter 13, We read of a man who had died, who was being buried, and while they were in the process of digging his grave, a marauding band of Moabites came nearby, and so those who were involved in the burial process ceased that labor at that point in time and hurriedly threw the body into the grave of Elisha, the great prophet of God. And when his body touched the bones of Elisha, the man was raised from the dead. A marvelous phenomenon. Then in Luke chapter 7, Jesus came to a small village by the name of Nain. And there was, as he was entering the village, a crowd of people who was following a casket out of the village. And they were mourning the death of a young man. And there was, of course, his mother, who likewise was leading the procession. And Jesus came to the casket of the young man and touched it and said for him to arise again. And immediately the man arose from the dead. And they were all, of course, amazed at that. Well, here's another instance of a man who went through that experience of earthly death, living on the other side of the grave for a period of time, albeit short, and then coming back to life again. Well, we read in Luke chapter 8 about a man whose daughter was 12 years old. His name was Jairus. He was a ruler of the synagogue. And he came to Jesus and he pleaded to Jesus in behalf of his daughter to help her because she was on the deathbed. She was extremely ill. Well, by the time Jesus and his disciples arrived at the home of Jairus, the daughter had died. And Jesus went in there where the young lady's body was, along with her mother and father, and Peter, James, and John, and raised the young lady from the dead. Then in John chapter 11, there is that famous incident in which our Lord was there at the time that his beloved friend Lazarus died. Well, in fact, Lazarus had been dead for a little while when Jesus arrived. And he went with Mary and Martha, the sisters of Lazarus, to the graveside of Lazarus. And Jesus cried out, "Lazarus, come forth." And Lazarus came out of the grave with his burial clothes still upon his body. Well, that's an incident in which our Lord raised somebody from the dead, but none of these people ever spoke of what it was like on the other side of the grave. So you and I are still lacking a lot of knowledge regarding that. For whatever reasons, God has not allowed a lot of that information to be shared with those of us who are living this side of eternity. But there are some insights that are available to us. For example, in the Old Testament book of Genesis, chapter 25 and verse 8, we learn where that Abraham

3 out of a burning bush. Moses had seen this bush burning, but it was not being consumed, and he went up to see what all of this was about. And when he got up there, God told him to take his shoes off his feet, for the ground on which he was standing was holy ground. And God identified himself in this fashion: I am the God of Abraham and of Isaac and of Jacob. Well, Abraham, Isaac, and Jacob had long before died, but yet he used the present tense to describe himself. I am. Not I was, but I am. And Jesus used that in Matthew chapter 22 and verse 32 in the same way, to describe the fact that these people continued to live in a different realm, even though physical death had been experienced. Then there is the lament of David at the death of his newborn child in 2 Samuel chapter 12. And he said, the child cannot come back to me, but I will go to where the child is. And then Solomon declared in Ecclesiastes chapter 12 and verse 7 that the body shall return to dust from whence it came, but the spirit unto God who gave it. So we see that at least in the Old Testament, there is some allusion to the idea that there is life beyond the grave. But where does the spirit live? The body is buried in the earth, but the spirit continues to live on. Well, where does it live? Where does it go? Well, the Old Testament has a word for it. In fact, it's used at least 65 times in the Old Testament, and that is the word Sheol. And you'll find it mentioned, for example, in Genesis chapter 37 and verse 35, where that Jacob was lamenting what he supposed to be the death of his brother of his son Joseph. And he made mention of the fact that he would go down to Sheol mourning. Well, that is the place of departed or disembodied spirits. It's mentioned many times in the Old Testament. Well, the New Testament has a Greek word that corresponds to the Hebrew word Sheol. And the Greek word that is used in the New Testament is the word Hades. 11 times in the New Testament, the Greek word Hades is used. At least 4 times in some of the discourses of our Lord, he used the term Hades. In the King James translation, they have translated the word hell. But the word hell is the word Gehenna in the Greek language. And there is the word Hades. And the translators of the King James had no English word that would be equivalent to the Greek word Hades, so they didn't translate the word. They rather did what is known as transliteration. That is, they took the Greek word and anglicized it, giving it English letters and pronunciation. And thus it's called Hades. In the 16th chapter of the book of Luke, we find this is the only place in the New Testament in which an indication is given by Jesus of the condition of the inhabitants. I encourage you to read this passage. I'm not going to read the entire text. I'm just going to summarize it as best I can. But you may want to read Luke 16, verses 19 through 31, in which Jesus tells the story about a poor man. And he was laid at the gates of a rich man. And the poor man's name was Lazarus, and he was covered with sores. And he desired to eat the crumbs that fell from the rich man's table, but only the dogs came and licked his sores. And it came to pass on one occasion that the poor man died, and he was carried away by the angels to Abraham's bosom. But also, while that was true, the rich man also died, and he was buried. And the condition of the rich man and the poor man were far different on the other side of the grave than on time's side of eternity. For in Hades, it says in verse 23, the rich man

0: and lifted up his eyes, and he was in torment. And he saw Abraham far away and Lazarus in his bosom, and he cried out that his agony might be assuaged by sending Lazarus to dip the tip of his finger in water and cool off his tongue. And Abraham said, "Son, remember that during your lifetime you received your good things and likewise Lazarus bad things, and now here he is being comforted and you are in agony. And besides all of this, there is this great chasm that is fixed that exists between you and me, and thus there is no crossing over from one place to the other." And the rich man then said to Abraham, "I want you to send Lazarus back to the earth, that he may speak to my brothers, for I have five brothers. I want him to warn them that they may not come to this place of torment in which I find myself." And Abraham said, "They have Moses and the prophets. Let them hear them." "Oh no, Father Abraham, but if someone comes to them from the dead, then they will repent." But Abraham said, "If they do not listen to Moses and the prophets, neither will they be persuaded if someone rises from the dead." Well, that is our Lord's description of what happens on the other side of the grave. And here we find the mention of Hades. This is the waiting of the departed or disembodied spirits until the day of judgment. They wait there in Hades between the time of their physical death and the time of the second coming of Jesus Christ. And they are in a conscious existence, as is evidenced from this particular story that Jesus told. Well, there's another instance in which the term Hades is used in the New Testament, and that's in 1 Corinthians chapter 15 and verse 55, and then also four times the word is used in the book of Revelation. Well, Hades refers to that state of existence which is experienced by individuals in that interim period between their death and the resurrection. Both the redeemed and the unredeemed, that is, the saved as well as the lost, enter into this state upon death. The redeemed are in a state of conscious joy. You might say they are in paradise. On the other hand, the unredeemed are in a state of unconscious or of conscious suffering. That is, they are in torment. You recall in Luke chapter 23, rather, and in verse 43, when our Lord was upon the cross, he said to one of the thieves, "Today thou shalt be with me in paradise." So we know that Jesus was coming to paradise, and even though he went to paradise, we learn that he had not yet ascended to his Father after he made that statement in John chapter 20 and verse 17. In fact, this was after the resurrection of Christ. He said to Mary, "I have not yet ascended to my Father." But he was in paradise. Now in Acts chapter 22 and verse 27 and also in verse 31, we find that the Lord was in Hades. So he was in Hades, that is, paradise, and before his ascension into heaven. Well, his being in paradise corresponds to Lazarus being in the bosom of Abraham, of which we read a moment ago in Luke chapter 16. Both were in Hades. That is, Lazarus is in Hades, the rich man was in Hades. But one was in torment, the rich man. He was in torment and misery, while the other, Lazarus, was in peace and comfort. That's the difference. But both of them are waiting in the same place, Hades, with a great division between them. And one was in misery and the other was in comfort. Well, that is the nature of Hades. People are alive, they are conscious. You notice in Luke chapter 16, in this story that Jesus related, to show you that the rich man was alive and conscious, you see that in verse 23, he saw Abraham. Furthermore, he recognized who Abraham was, and he recognized Lazarus. He cried out, and he spoke. He experienced agony, and he remembered. So that indicates that the rich man was very conscious. He was not in a state of annihilation. He was not in a sleepless state, but rather he was conscious of his environment. Even though he had experienced physical death, he still lived on the other side of the grave. Well, you recall in Jesus, in the statement to Martha in John chapter 11, regarding or surrounding the death of Lazarus, her brother, Jesus said, "I am the resurrection and the life. He who believes in me shall live even if he dies. And everyone who lives and believes in me shall never die." Do you believe this? So even if he dies, he shall live. Well, that is the nature of Hades. People are alive. They are conscious. They are in a fixed condition. There is no transferring from one state to the other. One who is in torment cannot go over into paradise, and vice versa. Of course, those in paradise wouldn't want to go to torment. But there is no transportation provided from one location to the other. They are in a fixed state. Hades, however, is only a temporary place. It's not eternity. It's not heaven or hell. It's a temporary place. In Revelation 20 and verse 13, we find where that the writer says that death and Hades shall give up the dead that are in it. So Hades is temporary. Death, then, is not the cessation of life. It only marks a change of existence from one state to another. After one experiences physical death, however, there will be no further opportunity for one to change his relationship to God. There will be no more invitation songs. There will be no more fervent appeals to obey the gospel. There will be no more pleas to obey the plan of salvation that God has set forth. It's over with. There is no changing. It is completed. Well, that's the reason why, then, we say, and we describe this as the end of opportunity. The end of life, we discussed in our previous lesson, is the end of opportunity. Once our life on this earth ceases, there is no opportunity to change our destiny. We then need to do what is necessary to be sure that our life on this earth is all that it should be, that it is in harmony with the will of God. And we encourage you to obey the gospel of Christ if you've not done so. And the Bible teaches that we must believe that Christ is the Son of God, for without that it is impossible to be well-pleasing unto God. The Bible teaches that we need to repent, that is, turn away from sin and turn to God, Luke 13 in verse 3. The Bible teaches that we are to confess Christ before men, Matthew 10, 32 and 33. And the Bible also teaches that in order to consummate or complete our obedience to the gospel, we need to be baptized in the name of Christ for the forgiveness of our sins, Acts 2, 38. Following baptism, we need to remain faithful even unto death, Revelation chapter 2 and verse 10. For you see, when this life is over, that is the end of our opportunities. We cannot go back and change it then. I hope that you will give serious consideration to these matters and that you will respond in a positive way to the gospel call.
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2: Let's make the most of a minute. Some think these days we have too many initials to remember. I mean, you have the CIA, the IRS, the TBS, the DMV. Have you heard about the initials PMA? It simply stands for Positive Mental Attitude. The value of PMA in our lives is seen in the fact that we're often as happy as we make up our minds to be. And when we have that positive attitude, we perform better at our daily tasks. Now, from a spiritual standpoint, thinking on good things is so valuable for doing right. That's what Paul wrote about by inspiration in Philippians 4 and verse 8. Whatsoever things are true, honest, just, pure, lovely, whatsoever things are of good report, if there be any virtue, if there be any praise, he says, think on these things. Today, let's work to think on good things. I'm Glenn Colley, hoping you make the most of your minutes.
3: Hello, my name is Griffin Collins, and I have an exciting announcement. We will begin releasing a weekly devotional on Facebook titled Matters That Matter. In these weekly devotionals, we will discuss topics that are important and specific to the Lord's church today. What does the Bible say about trusting others? Am I required to be faithful as a Christian? I pray that you will follow along with us as we explore matters that matter today.
4: Our world is filled with religious confusion and division. In such a world, many books have been written about what man should believe and practice religiously. The question that needs to be answered is, what does the Bible teach? I am David Sane, preacher for the West Fayetteville Church of Christ, and I welcome you to What Does the Bible Teach?
5: I'm sure glad that you could join us for today's Bible study. And today, as we engage in a study of the Holy Scriptures, we're going to focus our attention initially upon a piece of furniture. But it's not just a piece of furniture, it's a very special piece of furniture. You find it described back in the Old Testament in the book of Exodus in chapter 25. And it's in verses 10 through 22 of that 25th chapter that God told Moses about this special piece of furniture that was to go into the tabernacle. You may recall as a student of the Bible that when God led the Israelites, his chosen nation, out of Egyptian bondage, that as they made their journey toward the promised land, they were to construct a tabernacle, a tent, because they would be moving, and so it needed to be portable. And so God gave instructions about the dimensions of it and the compartments in it and the different pieces of furniture that would go into it. First of all, in the holy place, which was the initial section of it. And then the inner part of the most holy place, there was one piece of furniture there. And it was a sacred piece of furniture. It was called the Ark of the Covenant. It was that box shape, that ark, that box-shaped piece of furniture in which the tablets of stone that God gave to Moses with the laws that he gave to Moses, those stones would go in that ark. And then later on, there was a pot of manna to remind them of God's providential care. It was placed in there. And then when you have the rebellion of the people, as recorded in Numbers 16, and God indicated who his appointed leaders were by having Aaron's rod to bud, that budding rod was put in there. Those three items were all that were put in that ark. And when we say the Ark of the Covenant, and when I use the word box, I'm just trying to accommodate us in our understanding of it. It was an oblong piece of furniture, but it wasn't very large. If you look back and see the dimensions that were given for it, it would have been 3 feet and 9 inches long. So 45 inches long, but only 2 feet and 3 inches high, so only 27 inches high and 27 inches wide. And it was so relatively small. And one of the reasons that it was that small may very possibly have been because God knew that it would be transported on the shoulders of the priest, as I will discuss with you in just a moment. But God, told Moses that this Ark of the Covenant was to be carried on their shoulders on some staves. And so on each of the four corners, there was a ring, a gold ring, through which a stave would be put, and it was gold overlaid. And then on top of this Ark of the Covenant, not only was it gold overlaid, but on the top there was this seat of mercy, and it was gold. So it could have been quite heavy, and maybe that explains why God made it as small as it did. Who knows? I'm just speculating about that. That's really not the important part of it anyway. Here's the important part. God specified about the transportation of that ark. Because when the Israelites would be ready to move from one location to the next location, this tabernacle had to be broken down. And Aaron and all of his sons would be the ones that would do that breaking down. And then when it was all ready, those of the tribe of Levi would come and carry these pieces of furniture. This Ark of the Covenant would have those staves through each of the sides of that Ark of the Covenant. And then those priests would take that and put it up on their shoulders. So on the right side, heading in that direction, there would be priests that would have it on their shoulders, and then on the other side, you'd have priests with it on their right shoulders, and they never touched it because God said it's holy, and you will not touch it lest you die. Now, that's the way God gave that instruction. It was a holy piece of furniture. Inside you had those special items, and then it was carried from place to place. Well, there's a story about that Ark of the Covenant found in the book of 2 Samuel chapter 6. And I want to read 7 verses to you from that chapter that illustrate to us something about that Ark of the Covenant that presents to us a very, very important thing to know. And I will mainly emphasize that and specify that in just a moment. Listen while I read. Again, David gathered together all the chosen men of Israel, 30,000. And David arose and went with all the people that were with him from Baali of Judah to bring up from thence the ark of God, whose name is called by the name of the Lord of hosts, that dwelleth between the cherubims. Now, to give you the historical setting of that, this is a moment when the ark is not in Jerusalem. The ark was in the house of Abinadab, where it had been for a number of years. You see, earlier, way back before, the Ark of the Covenant had been captured by the Philistines. And it stayed in the possession of the Philistines for about 7 months. And then at the end of that 7 months, at their insistence, they wanted to get rid of it because whoever had possession of it had bad things to happen to them. So the Philistines then arranged for it to be taken to put back in the care of the Israelites, and it went to the house of Abinadab. Abinadab was one of the sons of King Saul. And so it stayed in his house then. And that's where it was when this incident took place. And so David had gathered these 30,000 Israelites, and he went with them over to bring this from the ark, that is, bring the Ark of the Covenant from the house of Abinadab. And then the Bible says in verse 3, and they set the Ark of God upon a new cart and brought it out of the house of Abinadab that was in Gibeah, and Uzzah and Ahio, the sons of Abinadab, drove the new cart. And they brought it out of the house of Abinadab, which was at Gibeah, accompanying the Ark of God, and Ahio went before the Ark. And David and all the house of Israel played before the Lord on all manner of instruments made of fir wood, and even on harps, and on psalteries, and on timbrels, and on cornets, and on cymbals. And when they came to Nacon's threshing floor, Uzzah put forth his hand to the Ark of God and took hold of it, for the oxen shook it. And the anger of the Lord was kindled against Uzzah, and God smote him there for his error, and there he died before the Ark of God. Now that's the reading of 2 Samuel 6, verses 1 through 7. And when you read that story, you may be inclined to say, well, that just seems awfully drastic for God to take such action against that man. They have this on this cart, and it's not an old cart, it's not a broken down cart. They provided a new cart. And so you have these two sons of Abinadab, Uzzah and Ahio, that would make them the grandsons of King Saul. And they are driving this cart, so you have Ahio out in front and you have Uzzah behind. And when they got to that threshing floor, the place where the wheat and the chaff would be separated and so on, and they're driving it across that threshing floor, Uzzah reached up with his hand because the ark began to shake, the oxen had shaken it, and he took his hand to steady it, obviously. And God struck him dead for his error. E-R-R-O-R. He did what was wrong. Well, what was that? What was the error there? Well, you see, the error was that they had said, and I'll read the scripture to you just in a few moments, but the error was they were not to touch it because it was holy. You see, up on the top of that ark where that gold was, and on each end there was a cherubim with the wings reaching across. And God said, this is the place where I will come down to meet with my people. That piece of furniture stayed in the most holy place, and only the high priest could go in there. And he went once a year to offer sacrifices for his own sins and for the sins of the people. And he would offer that sacrifice just that one time a year. And he was in there by God's direction. But when this piece of furniture was moved, it was to be moved without touching it. And Uzzah touched it. I want you to just think about some scriptures. And I've jotted down some of those scriptures. If you go back and you read in Deuteronomy, and you read in 1 Chronicles, and you read in Exodus 25, and now here in 2 Samuel chapter 6, you've put together this whole picture of what God had said regarding this matter. So listen to Deuteronomy chapter 10, verse 8, where we read that the Lord... this wasn't man's decision, in other words. The Lord separated the tribe of Levi. Remember, there were 12 tribes. The 12 sons of Jacob became the 12 tribes of Israel. And the tribe of Levi was separated, that is, set apart from the others, to bear the Ark of the Covenant of the Lord, to stand before the Lord, to minister unto him, and to bless in his name unto this day. And that's Deuteronomy 10, verse 8. Then when you turn to Numbers in the Old Testament, and see, these are different books, but they all have to do with the same situation, the same account. And in Numbers 4, verse 15, the Bible says, "And when Aaron and his sons have made an end of covering the sanctuary," this is the tabernacle now, "and they're going to break it down and they're going to cover it over, and all the vessels of the sanctuary," they're covered, and God told them what they were to cover it with. "And as they cover all of these vessels, as the camp is to set forward," they're going to move now, "after that, the sons of Kohath shall come to bear it, but they shall not touch any holy thing, lest they die. These things are the burden of the sons of Kohath in the tabernacle of the congregation." Again, that's Numbers 4, verse 15. Now, the sons of Kohath, you see, they would be of the tribe of Levi. So God set aside the tribe of Levi to be responsible for all of this. That's in Deuteronomy chapter 10. But as a part of that tribe of Levi was Kohath, the sons of Kohath. So God not only set aside the Levites, he set aside for the transportation of this Ark of the Covenant the sons of Kohath. So the Kohathites were the ones who were responsible for moving it, but they were told they will not touch any holy thing lest they die. So they're in that situation, and as we read a moment ago in 2 Samuel 6, you have sons of Kohath, you have Uzzah and Ahio. I don't mean the sons of Kohath, the sons of Abinadab. The sons of Abinadab, Uzzah and Ahio. And they were not Kohathites. So you have this era to start with, the wrong people are doing the transportation. Not only are the wrong people doing the transportation, but the method of transporting was wrong. Because God gave the instructions that it's to be carried on the shoulders of these priests that will bear the ark. They're not going to touch the ark. They're going to have the staves resting on their shoulders. And then they will move with that ark being carried with the staves that went through those gold rings on each of the four corners. That's the way it was to be transported. And they weren't doing that. They were putting it on an ark. I mean, on a cart. And they gave a new cart. Somebody might even step up and say, well, wait a minute now. Let's give them credit. I'm sure they meant well. That's beside the point. Well, their intention was good. That's still beside the point. The point is, God didn't just say, move it, and you figure out the way that's best. God specified when it's to be moved, here's who will move it, and here's how it will be moved. And the wrong people were doing it, and they were doing it in the wrong way. Then, when it was shaken with the oxen crossing that threshing floor, Uzzah reached up and touched it. And God said, you will not touch any holy thing lest you die. And Uzzah did, and he died. Now what happened then was David got angry. King David is there, and if you remember, I read to you a moment ago, they have all kinds of instruments of music, and they are playing, and they're singing, and they're just having a great big time. It's a big celebration. That seems to be the way that people want to go about worship today. Well, we'll do it in the way that seems best to us, and in fact, you're going to see in just a few moments that's exactly what David did, because the Bible says in 1 Chronicles 13 that David consulted with the captains of thousands and hundreds and with every leader, and David said unto all the congregation of Israel, if it seem good unto you and that it be of the Lord our God, let us send abroad unto our brethren everywhere, that are left in all the land of Israel, and with all, with them also to the priests and Levites which are in their cities and suburbs, that they may gather themselves unto us. And all the congregation said that they would do so, for the thing was right in the eyes of all the people. Is that not a commentary about what's going on in religion today? You have a congregation of people that are worshipers, and the ones that oversee that church will say, well, we've been talking to the people, we've polled the people, and here's how we're going to do worship from now on. And the people say, seems right to us. Well, that seemed right to all those people that David consulted with. But the problem was he was consulting the people instead of consulting what God had said. And so, when they did it the way that the people thought was all right and the way that David proposed, then they went down there to get that ark, and they did it the wrong way with the wrong people, and Uzzah violated the law of God. So he was punished. So what happened then at that point with their not being able to succeed in their effort to move that ark? David had it put in the house of Obed-Edom. And there it stayed for 3 months. And then after that 3 months, David makes another plan. He said, I have the place prepared, and we're going to go get that ark. But this time, when we go get that ark, we're going to do it the right way. And I want to read to you from 1 Chronicles 15. Verse 1, and David made him houses in the city of David, and prepared a place for the ark of God, and pitched for it a tent. Then David said, now this is 3 months later, after he has failed in the first attempt, when Uzzah died in that first attempt, when they were doing it to the wrong people in the wrong manner, David had some time to think about it, and his anger had no doubt subsided, and he came to his senses. And David said, none ought to carry the ark of God but the Levites. For them hath the Lord chosen to carry the ark of God and to minister unto him forever. And David called for the Levites. And then in verse 12, and said unto them, sanctify yourselves, that you may bring up the ark of the Lord God of Israel unto the place that I've prepared for it. For because you did it not at the first, the Lord our God made a breach upon us, for that we sought him not after the due order. That's 1 Chronicles chapter 15, verses 1 through 13. You see, David learned a lesson. And when he had time to think about it and did think properly, he said, I have the place prepared now, and no one but the Levites should carry that ark. That had been violated first, the first time. But I have a question for you to consider. Where in the Bible would you find that God said, the tribe of Judah, the tribe of Benjamin, the tribe, this and this tribe would not carry? God didn't say that. The only thing God said was the tribe of Levi. He separated the tribe of Levi. But David, you see, concluded, none but the tribe of Levi. Do you know what that's an illustration of? That's an illustration of the silence of the Scriptures giving a prohibition regarding something. Because God has made it abundantly clear throughout his dealings with men that the only actions that are acceptable unto God regarding spiritual things and worship is that which God has authorized. And God didn't have to say, this tribe will not, this tribe will not, this tribe will not. All he had to say was, this tribe will do it. And by specifying that one tribe, the tribe of Levi, it automatically excluded all other people as being authorized to transport the Ark of the Covenant. The silence of the Scriptures. Think about how that makes application in our lives today regarding our worship. God has said in Ephesians 5:19, speaking to yourselves in psalms and hymns and spiritual songs, singing and making melody in your heart to the Lord. Colossians 3:16, let the word of Christ dwell in you richly with all wisdom, teaching and admonishing one another in psalms and hymns and spiritual songs, singing with grace in your hearts to the Lord. Those scriptures specify music for worship. But not just music, they specify the type of music, vocal music, singing. And there is no authority, there is no scripture that commands or that authorizes the use of mechanical instruments of music and worship. To do so is to do so without authority from God. And there are people who say, but God didn't say, don't use a piano, don't use a guitar, don't use drums. He didn't have to, because that's a kind of music that's different from the kind that He specified. And He specified vocal music in the worship of Christians as we worship God. And so think and make that comparison and make that application. He just said, the tribe of Levi. And David finally came to understand, only the tribe of Levi, no one but them should carry it. And he said, the reason we failed the first time was because when we did it the first time, we did it without doing it in the due order that God has commanded. Do you know what all this teaches us? I told you I would bring it to your attention specifically. It teaches us, my friend, that God means what He says. And when He says, this is the way you are to worship, that's the way it'll have to be done if it's acceptable to God. And we don't need to be tampering with what God has told us. We need to consult and see what God has taught us and do our worship in due order, as David found out. God has said through His Son, Jesus Christ, go into all the world and preach the gospel to every creature. He that believeth and is baptized shall be saved, but he that believeth not shall be damned. That's God's due order of how to be saved. And when somebody comes along and says, you don't have to be baptized to be saved, they're changing God's order. And when God says, this is the way you're going to be saved, and man starts changing it, man is wrong. Believe and be baptized and you will be saved. Believe the gospel and be baptized in the name of Jesus and you will be saved. That's God's order. And I repeat, when man changes that, man is wrong. God is the one who is right. And we need to make sure that we're doing things according to the due order. That is the order that God has set. So I repeat, let us understand and remember, God means what He says. He gave specific instructions about that sacred piece of furniture and how it was to be used in the worship unto God. And when man violated it, God illustrated that He meant what He said with punishment. And David had to learn to do it God's way. My friend, we need to learn that. Do it God's way. Don't change what God has said. Don't add to what God has said. Do not subtract from what God has said. Do it the way God says it. Do what God says as God says, because God means what He says. His words are sure. Study your Bible and find out what God has said about how to be saved. Study your Bible and find out what God has said about how to worship. And do it in the due order. And the due order is what God said to do. And He means what He says. I hope this has helped you to understand the importance, the seriousness of listening to what God says.
4: You have been watching What Does the Bible Teach? This program has been paid for and brought to you by the West Fayetteville Church of Christ. At West Fayetteville, you will find some of the most gracious and loving people that you will ever meet. And we sincerely want you to attend our services. Bible classes are conducted on Sunday morning at 9:30, with classes for all ages. 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We also have Bible classes for all ages on Wednesday night beginning at 7 o'clock. Our building is located on the north side of Highway 64 at the end of the bypass. Visit us Sunday at the West Fayetteville Church of Christ, where you and your family are always welcome. 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